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5: 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I'm your host, Tim Zawad of Star Creature Records, and joining me on the guest selection tonight is DJ Colleen Cosmo Murphy, legendary selector and sound system extraordinaire, protege of David Mancuso and torchbearer for his legacy, as well as the legacy of NYC institution, The Loft. She'll be sharing some selections from her recent outing at the We Out Here Festival ahead of her upcoming gig at Smart Bar here in Chicago. If you dig these vibes, you could tap in with Colleen Cosmo Murphy on her socials and hopefully catch her here live on Saturday or in a city near you. This is Creature Vibes blasting off. Cosmo Murphy, take over.
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6: Well, hello there. This is Colleen Cosmo Murphy, DJ, producer, remixer, radio host, and founder of Classic Album Sundays. I went to Chicago for the first time in the 1990s when I was brought over by DJ Heather, who was doing a party with Colette at Buddha Bar. And it was one of the first few times I had been on a plane to travel for a gig, so it was really quite exciting. And then I was in Chicago again just about 22 years ago, but it's so funny because I can't remember where I played because I was pregnant. It was my last U.S. tour before I had a baby, and that's how long ago it was. I love Chicago for the music. I mean, obviously from the blues and the jazz, but especially for me for its house music. And I just absolutely love the city and think it's a great music city.
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1: 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Colleen Cosmo Murphy.

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1: Lumpin' Radio is brought to you by Mars Community Brewing, now introducing its line of distilled spirits. 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All available now at better retailers across Chicagoland. Mars Spirits are also available at the Mothership Iron Street Tap Room at 3630 South Iron Street in beautiful downtown Bridgeport. More information about Mars's entire line is at mars.beer. Mars Community Brewing is a proud partner of Lumpin' Radio. What's Mars is yours. Lumpin' Radio is brought to you by Mars Community Brewing, now introducing its line of distilled spirits.

0: Americans. Mars is proud to debut its Bourbon of the Future, its Society of Vodka, and its Fellowship of Gin. 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Mars Spirits are also available at the Mothership Iron Street Tap Room at 3630 South Iron Street in beautiful downtown Bridgeport. More information about Mars's entire line is at mars.beer. 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What's Mars is yours.
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I think that's Lumpin'. I'll say Lumpin' as well if you want. Hi, this is Clean Cosmo Murphy, and you're listening to Star Creature Vibes Radio here on 105.5 FM, Lumpin' Chicago.

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2: This is Helene Cosmo Murphy signing off, and thanks for tuning in, Chicago. 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
2: Lumpen Radio is brought to you by Mars Community Brewing, makers of the Malort Spritz. A collaboration with Jepson's and Maria's Packaged Goods and Community Bar, Malort Spritz is made with hibiscus, grapefruit, lime, and Jepson's Malort liquor straight from the source. More information about Malort Spritz and all other Mars products is at mars.beer. Mars Community Brewing is a proud partner of Lumpen Radio. What's Mars is yours.

0: Lumpin' Radio is brought to you by Mars Community Brewing, now introducing its line of distilled spirits. Mars is proud to debut its Bourbon of the Future, its Society of Vodka, and its Fellowship of Gin. All available now at better retailers across Chicagoland. Mars Spirits are also available at the Mothership Iron Street Tap Room at 3630 South Iron Street in beautiful downtown Bridgeport. More information about Mars's entire line is at mars.beer. Mars Community Brewing is a proud partner of Lumpin' Radio. What's Mars is yours. Lumpin' Radio is brought to you by Mars Community Brewing, makers of Ruby's Tears, a classic gozo with hibiscus petals, coriander seeds, and lime sea salt. Ruby's Tears is meant to be tart and refreshing. More information about Ruby's Tears and all other Mars products is at mars.beer. Mars Community Brewing is a proud partner of Lumpin' Radio. What's Mars is yours.
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heading for the highest heights, for the climax of the night. 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

race might have one more chance. 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
2: 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A collaboration with Jepson's and Maria's Packaged Goods and Community Bar, Malort Spritz is made with hibiscus, grapefruit, lime, and Jepson's Malort liquor straight from the source. More information about Malort Spritz and all other Mars products is at mars.beer. Mars Community Brewing is a proud partner of Lumpin' Radio. What's Mars is yours.

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1: Lumpen Radio's 10th anniversary is supported by Mars Community Brewing. 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More information about Mars is available at mars.beer. Mars Community Brewing, what's Mars is yours.
2: 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Ruby's Tears is meant to be tart and refreshing. More information about Ruby's Tears and all other Mars products is at mars.beer. Mars Community Brewing is a proud partner of Lumpen Radio. 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
3: If being nosy is wrong, honestly, I'm just going to be wrong. 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
1: This is hell.
2: My math ain't great, but I think Hamid Dabashi is correct. Capitalism times geography does equal colonialism. And this is hell. The recent history of the United States is the kind of history that the far right is trying to erase. Well, from history. There is a good reason, too, just like there's a good reason Secretary of State Marco Rubio gave a speech waxing nostalgic about colonialism and imperialism, and there's a good reason Homeland Security agents are occupying cities across the United States, and the United States is invading Iran. And none of this is out of the ordinary, which is incredibly frightening. Here to help us figure out our current madness, we are very happy to have back on the show Lala Khalili, who wrote the London Review of Books essay, Guns, Money and Opium. Welcome back to This Is Hell, Lala. I could not think of a better person I want to be talking to, especially with the nightmare that's going on around us. How are you doing?
3: Hi, Chuck. First of all, I'm so sorry to hear that you have either Lyme disease or long COVID.
2: Or both.
3: Sounds terrible. Or maybe both. I'm really sorry. There's so very little we know about viruses and what they do to us. And it is kind of shocking that the U.S. has a Secretary of Health who doesn't believe in any kind of science. I really do hope you feel better. I've had friends with Lyme disease and it does get better in time, but it does require you to focus on your health. So do take time off.
2: Yeah, very important. I love when they say the cure is time, because that means the cure is death.
3: No, that's not what I meant. No, that's definitely not what I meant. I meant time to rest.
2: Yes.
3: Non-capitalist time, time of leisure. So, and healing. As for how I am, can I use a potty mouth word? I feel shit.
2: Sure.
3: I am in a daze and confusion. I'm Iranian, as you may know. I have basically my entire research life has been conducted in the Arab world, and all of the Arab countries which I love, Lebanon, for example, which I consider home from home, are under missiles. So it's kind of shocking, actually, how terrible it feels. I have family members in Iran. Most have been scattered from the main cities because of what is going on, hoping to evade the bombing. I have students whose houses or the houses of their families in Lebanon have been destroyed in the last set of bombing. Following up on students from Gaza, West Bank, and southern Lebanon who've lost family members in the last round of genocidal violence. So how am I doing? not very well. But anyway, let's go on ahead and work, because that is about the only distraction.
2: So one of the questions that I have for you then, and this is something that people have been asking me over and over and over again, you know, we're inundated, whether Americans recognize it or not, whether people in the United States recognize this or not, we are inundated with a public-private partnership of propaganda that just is so powerful here in the United States, we do not think that we actually have propaganda. So people are having a lot of difficulty finding out what is actually happening in Iran, trying to distinguish between Iranian state propaganda, U.S. propaganda, privatized, corporatized propaganda here in the United States. Where would you suggest, because people are asking me this, where can I find out information about what is actually happening in Iran? Where do you get your information from besides personal sources?
3: So, it's a very good question. It used to be before Elon Musk, completely degraded Twitter. Twitter used to be one of the best alternatives to mainstream news sources, which had particular biases. But of course that has completely and totally gone to seed. And the kinds of stuff you get on Twitter are basically bots. Most of them either in bot farms in India or elsewhere, feeding Israeli and, other kinds of slop. On Facebook, sadly, loads of older friends are boomer AI slop posting, which has been really kind of disappointing. And I'm on Blue Sky, but frankly, it is mostly nice, pearl-clutching, liberal American voices, and there are very few from overseas. So what do? I curate a little bit from here and there. I look at Al Jazeera a little bit for more news from the region because they do tend to have lots of presence elsewhere. I count the amount of propaganda we're being fed in the news items that are written by, say, New York Times or Washington Post. Really, I now basically go to either Financial Times or Bloomberg for most of my news. I'm actually paying the princely monthly subscription for Bloomberg because it's proving to be worth every penny of it, in part because they actually do report, as loads of lefties used to say, the financial press is reporting to the capitalists who need to know the news for their money, and therefore that is going to be the most reliable source of news. I also have a few people that I actually trust. So, and I lurk on Twitter. I no longer post on Twitter, but I lurk on there and watch for what they're posting. And one of the people that I really watch for is Trita Parsi, who's done extraordinary research on the relations between Iran and Israel and the United States. And I recently on Blue Sky posted a list of various Iranians who are actually writing about Iran, including at the very top of the list, a blog by historian Naghmeh Sohrabi. Her name is Naghmeh Sohrabi, Sohrabi, who actually posts translations of what Iranians inside Iran are writing in English. She translates it from Persian into English. So her blog is indispensable for understanding the range of views that are happening in Iran.
2: And we're talking to Trita Parsi about being back on our show in a week from today.
3: Fantastic.
2: And we'll keep everybody in touch about that. So you start your article in the London Review of Books. You write how in October of 1961, John F. Kennedy and the entire White House press corps decamped to Fort Bragg, North Carolina, to watch U.S. airborne forces put on a show of power. It was the president's first foray out of the Boston, Washington, D.C. corridor to meet the people. And in his acerbic book, The Best and the Brightest, published a decade later, David Halberstam described it as a real whiz-bang day. There were ambushes, counter-ambushes, and demonstrations and snake meat eating, all topped off by a Buck Rogers show. A soldier with a rocket on his backpack or on his back flew over water to land on the other side. You know, so Lala, what is the point of these kind of performances? Because you know, whether it's JFK in 1961 or the 250th U.S. Army anniversary parade last June on President Trump's birthday, with many military members who were marching portly as a display of their anger and annoyance at being there, according to many veterans who were quoted at the time, whether for JFK or Trump, what is the message that these kinds of military performances are trying to send? Because you know we're going to get a lot of these in July as we see the 250th anniversary of the United States. What's the point of these performances? Who is the target audience?
3: I mean, there's very solid scholarly gender analysis, and really that is about dick swinging. I mean, this is where, you know, gender studies and feminist studies comes into its own, is trying to understand these kinds of performative measures around these forms of special operations or special whiz bang kinds of shows that they're talking about. But there's of course also another element to this, and this is of course to try to basically secure the consent of the public around ramping up military force. We see that in early 1960s with Kennedy, who for reasons that I really don't understand has been kind of sainted in the United States, who is actually genuinely and directly responsible for the creation of both the U.S. Army Special Forces as a force to deal with. The actual Special Forces were already created in 1952 as an outcome of the Korean War, but from 61 onwards, they're the ones who get their green berets. Before that, they didn't have an official beret. You know, the airborne people had the scarlet beret. They still do. They get their green beret. And it's actually also under Kennedy that we get the U.S. Navy SEALs constituted as a formal institution. So the aim of that major parade was to, in some ways, show how incredible the United States was. And in fact, I actually didn't even quite believe, although The Best and the Brightest is an incredible book, criticism of the U.S. in the Vietnam War, and particularly of the Kennedy administration, I didn't quite believe what he was saying about the Buck Rogers guy with a engine or whatever, with a jet on his back going across a body of water. But if you actually Google it, you may be able to even find the images on Fort Bragg's own website, which is incredible. One of the things that, of course, emerges out of this process is that the U.S. was trying to secure consent of its public, but also to sort of sell a war to its military. And so here's Kennedy. He is supposed to be charismatic. He's supposed to be incredibly well-spoken, although all of his speeches were written by various folks, including this incredibly fervently anti-communist economist by the name of Walt Rostow, who ended up becoming sort of his advisor on counterinsurgency. And the speech that he had written for Fort Bragg and then later for a subsequent meeting, for a subsequent graduation ceremony at West Point are basically exhortations to going to war for vague and meaningless concepts such as freedom. And the reason that I am saying it's vague and meaningless is because it often, that the term freedom comes to cloak all manner of sins. It comes to, for people that are dying, for people that are laying down their lives, it is a nice thing to be dying for rather than for the national or economic interests of a bunch of plutocrats, the capitalist class, or an imperial state such as the United States. So freedom comes to stand in for all of that. And I think part of the beginning of this kind of a, I mean, of course, the U.S. had been an imperial power. It had been a colonial power on the continent through the 19th century and before that. But from really this moment, from the 1960s onwards, the U.S. ends up becoming the globe's counterinsurgent force in wave after wave after wave, in which the U.S. special forces and later special operators, both of all of the different branches, end up becoming basically the tip of the spear as the U.S. goes in to invade, occupy, and destroy.
2: And JFK said in October 1961 at this presentation at Fort Bragg that he was, praising these special forces for their ability to maintain freedom all around the globe.
3: Yeah.
2: Lala, to what extent does the rest of the world outside the United States view the U.S.'s military as bringing freedom all around the globe?
3: I mean, there are loads of Twitter memes, social media memes about this, of course, but it is basically the U.S. has been bringing freedom to the world at the point of a gun. It's fascinating to see the extent to which this has been sort of the discourse that has been chosen, because I think the alternative, which is to look in the reality, is really not bearable. It's not bearable to the people that are standing at the point of the bayonets of the U.S. Weapons, and it is certainly not bearable for the people that serve in the military and who have to cope with the fact that they are very often committing war crimes, whether by directed by higher ups or under that equally offensive term, fog of war.
2: You also point out that after 1961, U.S. Special Forces expanded and officially adapted the Green Beret, as you were saying earlier, under Kennedy. Fort Bragg became a center of training and education in special warfare for soldiers from both the U.S. and client states. Special Force operators were seconded to British SAS. French paratroop regiments had learned tactics that they could use against guerrillas engaged in wars of anti-colonial liberation. Was their stated purpose to covertly attack anti-colonialism? And if so, how successful was it at being covert from either the people they were suppressing, oppressing, or people back in the United States while crushing uprising against colonialism? Was their stated purpose to fight against liberation from colonialism? To what success they had, and how secret was it kept?
3: So that's a really good question. I mean, of course, the U.S. had declared, starting with Wilson in the 19-teens and 20s, that the U.S. was opposed to colonialism. What it wanted was free trade. What it wanted was sovereign nations. In fact, it clashed often with its allies later in the NATO, for example, the British and the French, over the U.S.'s stated claim that it was going to be, that it is going to be supporting sort of the autonomy of former colonial states. But the problem was that in many of these instances, anti-colonial struggle was intended towards either political sovereignty or, more scarily to the United States, towards economic sovereignty, resource sovereignty. And that meant that most of these organizations, the anti-colonial organizations in the global South, sought control over their own economic resources, which were often monopolized by European or American, both Canadian and the US firms. And this was as true in the Middle East with, for example, the Seven Sisters, five American and five US-based and two British oil companies, basically having control, having eight concessions over about 80% of the oil of the world, to things like, for example, ITT having control over, say, Chilean copper, United Fruit having control over bananas from Guatemala or Honduras. And so what you found was that the moment that this kind of an anti-colonial struggle started in any of these places, or struggles for sovereignty over their own resources started, whether these were agricultural or industrial or commodities, you ended up getting the U.S. Using the sort of the moniker and the threat, the bogeyman of communism as a way of organizing against these forces. And of course, this was basically what the US did in throughout the 1950s, 60s, 70s. And then once a lot of these former colonies ended up becoming sovereign states, under Reagan, you had the threat of communism. And then, of course, with the fall of the Iron Curtain, you had this new bogeyman, and in this instance, terrorism, or the, you know, war on drugs as kind of new modalities for organizing U.S. military force occupations, basically, overseas. It's fascinating that, of course, people that were at the rough end of U.S. force completely and totally understood this. But as you started this conversation with talking about the incredibly powerful and all-encompassing propaganda machinery in the United States, I think there are still a lot of people that actually do sign up to go and lay down their lives overseas in these utterly futile wars, because they do believe the propaganda that they are somehow fighting for freedom in these overseas states. And I think there was a moment in the 1960s, particularly in Vietnam War and with the draft, where this cloak of propaganda was rent, that there were machineries set up for allowing people that were being recruited to fight this war to escape that. And you had this incredibly widespread from left all the way to liberation theologists that actually then attempted to forestall the possibility of soldiers going overseas. We haven't seen anything quite like that since. Except for, I've been actually quite amazed to see on Twitter, for example, these groups that are trying to encourage soldiers that don't want to go and die in this war to become conscientious objectors. Of course, their Twitter account was immediately taken down by Elon Musk. But to me, it's fascinating that I'm now 57, I've lived through multiple wars on the region. And this is really the first time where I have seen this concentrated and concerted effort at trying to get soldiers to conscientiously object to being sent to die for, in this case, it is completely mad for a madman in the White House and it's a little settler colony over on the Mediterranean that was complete domination in the region. I just gave this big rant. I'm trying to get rid of this stone that is sitting on top of my heart as I'm seeing the part of the world that I love being destroyed. But basically all of that started with
4: Kennedy. And at the heart of it has been the U.S. special operations in the various forms it has taken in the various branches of the military. So I turn the microphone back to you so that you can actually ask me proper questions.
2: No, that's why I have you on the show. That's why we love having you on the show. You write that the Green Berets recruited and trained Cambodians and Vietnamese religious minorities to capture or kill North Vietnamese forces and the guerrillas of the National Liberation Front. So on these exploitable minorities, whether it's being exploited by religion or ethnicity, were the Green Berets exploiting ethnic and religious rivalries that had long histories, or were they provoking divisions that did not exist before the Green Berets? Because I'm reminded of when the Iraq War started, and beforehand, when they were trying to give some sort of legitimacy or logic to it, they said, look, in Iran or in Iraq, they've been fighting Shia and Sunni, have been fighting at each other's throats for thousands of years. So does the United States provoke these divisions, or are these divisions already existing?
3: I think it's a difficult one to answer, and I would say both. So here is what I would say. Let me use the case of the Sunnis and the Shias to actually give an illustration. There are, of course, Sunnis and Shias. There are, of course, both doctrinal and political differences between different Sunni groups and different Shia groups. However, in Iraq in particular, Sunnis and Shias have intermarried for years and years and years and years and years, decades, hundreds of years even. The differences are often around questions of social class and property rather than around sectarian difference. So you will find probably there is more in common between some of the poor or say the Marsh Arabs who are Shia in the south. There's more similarity between them and some of the people in the triangle in Iraq, which are primarily Sunni, than there are between the poorer members of those communities and the sort of the more middle class folks that are living in, say, Baghdad, for example. I mean, that is the case everywhere, right? So this is definitely, there are definitely differences, but these differences are then exaggerated and or solidified. So one of the things that colonial power has always done is to take existing forms of organization and turn them into bureaucratic or legal categories, which makes them much, much more difficult to, you know, to circumvent or to play around with. For example, people that live in the mountains, in the case of Vietnam, for example, they had different kind of backgrounds. They had different linguistic communities. They had different sets of religious or cultural practices. But there was an enormous amount of circulation of people in between the different parts, whether of trade or whether of communal interactions or whatnot. But once you have the kind of modern state imposed on them, or you recruit them into a militia, that ends up, of course, making things much, much more difficult. And it kind of hardens the barriers between the different communities. In many instances, these communities were communities that may have been minority communities in the particular geographic area that they were living in. For example, they may have been in one instance where famously General Edward Lansdale, who's the model for the Quiet American and also the Ugly American, a former Air Force general who ended up becoming a major CIA dude. Lansdale actually was seeking out, for example, Catholics that had been either expelled or chosen to leave China after 1949. And they had moved to parts of Vietnam, and Lansdale stoked their religious anti-communism and ended up actually recruiting them into these kinds of militias that were supposed to fight the communists out in the hill country. So, as you can see, there are obviously differences. You know, the Catholics that have been expelled from China or left China are going to be anti-communist, but then handing them arms and putting them on the front line, handing them arms and training and putting them on the front line is something that the imperial power does, often to the detriment of the very minority communities that they seem to be, quote unquote, protecting.
2: You also point out that Southeast Asia wasn't the only target of Kennedy's Green Berets. In 1961, special warfare training material was translated into Spanish, Portuguese. The next year, military officials from Central and South America started arriving at Fort Gulick in Panama for training and counterinsurgency. According to Michael McClintock's scrupulously documented Instruments of Statecraft, U.S. Guerrilla Warfare, Counterinsurgency, Counterterrorism, 1940 to 1990, a book that was published in 1992. Over the next two decades, 45,000 Latin Americans, including the future leaders of various coups and juntas, graduated from Fort Gulick. Did the U.S. at that time have a bipartisan policy of training insurgents in foreign countries to overthrow democratically elected leaders so the U.S. could install what was derisively coined by O. Henry as a banana republic, an unstable nation with an economically dependent on foreign extraction of natural resources, a massively unequal country functioning as a private commercial enterprise for the exclusive profit of a small ruling class? And if so, was this an open policy of overthrowing governments and imposing dictatorships so U.S. business interests can extract that nation's wealth? Because it would seem like there is no reason to have this be covert when you look at it from the point of view of today, when international humanitarian law and international law in general no longer is really actually being followed. So did the U.S., why would the U.S. keep this secret from the people if the people would probably support overthrowing communism to advance U.S. business interests?
3: So it's really interesting because, of course, this was kind of in the shadows, but not completely and totally covert. Certainly the special operations training in Fort Gulick and elsewhere were not secret operations. The operations to overthrow the democratically elected governments were covert, and often the CIA took the lead in those covert operations, with the special operators of the military providing muscle. But supposedly the U.S. actually trained these, you know, the client states militaries. Why? I mean, if you actually go back, you know, we're teaching them human rights. We're making them, you know, coherent as a military. We're teaching them how to not to be corrupt. I mean, this is the kind of bullshit that the U.S. often uses, even now, to train the militaries of other places.
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3: Tony Lagaranis, who was a U.S. military interrogator in the war on terror in Iraq, talked about in his memoir, they would talk about human rights in the classes where they were taught interrogation. And then they would go outside and the instructor for cigarette break or something. And the instructor would say, but you know what the Israelis did in order to get information out of the people they had detained. You know what the British
4: British did in Northern Ireland to get information out of detainees they detained. So there is an entire methodology to this where the stuff that can be audited, the stuff that can be viewed, the stuff that the Congress can call on, particularly when it comes to the military, is all supposedly above board. Yeah, we're training them, but we're trying to teach them discipline and probity and adherence to human rights. But everything else that happens in the interstices, it happens on the cigarette breaks, it happens while people are drinking, it happens while there is covert recruitment happening by this quote-unquote civilian organizations. And of course, everything that happens afterwards with these people often having handlers, whether within the military or the CIA, and as they go to their homes and overthrow their governments, that stuff is covert. That stuff is harder to get to. And I think that that kind of a duality, that kind of a shadow world where some things can be seen, provides a kind of a plausible

0: capitalism.
1: Absolutely. I mean, I think I wrote a book about 15, 16 years ago on the US and Israeli counterinsurgencies in the Middle East. And I traced their, it's called Time in the Shadows. And I traced their histories to the, to past colonial counterinsurgencies. And when I wrote that, and since then, obviously, it has become very clear to me that the US military, more than any other, goes through these cyclical, doctrinal changes. So it goes from, for example, the big military, you know, doing the regular conventional warfare to counterinsurgency, i.e., putting lots of boots on the ground and trying to do hearts and minds, all of that kind of that Petraeus and McChrystal talked about. And then when they, when that doesn't, obviously, it results in loads more killing, then you do counterterrorism, which is what supposedly Obama did. Obama did, in addition to his pivot from Asia, a pivot to Asia, sorry, we're having the pivot from Asia now as the US moves the THAADs from Korea to the Middle East. But never mind. As Obama did the pivot to Asia and shifted away from counterinsurgency, i.e., loads of boots on the ground. He actually also okayed the expansion, further expansion of counterterrorism forces, which means that you go from using the regular military in counterinsurgency to using special operators and basically padding the budgets of special operators to go and do activities overseas that are highly classified, and covert and often done in conjunction with the CIA. So counterterrorism ends up being basically just as counterinsurgency was basically a modality of struggle to put down, a modality of fighting to put down anti-colonial insurgencies. Those kinds of anti-colonial insurgencies were then called terrorism and intended to be put down. I mean, there are, of course, instances of people attacking civilians in order to terrorize publics into doing particular activities. But in fact, the vast majority of instances where the US has engaged in counterterrorism overseas, it basically has what it has engaged in is covert operations in order to stymie the possibility of rival systems of politics and or to put down potential threats to US national security over there. And so this kind of counter-terrorist action also allows for sabotage and assassination overseas, in order to get rid of the people that the US finds annoying, decapitation policies that, of course, the Israelis perfected and had perfected since the 1940s. And so that, of course, the US has also engaged in those kinds of assassinations, but it is extraordinary to see the extent to which those programs of assassination have now become basically the policy seems to be the policy of the United States. And the borrowings, as I said, from the apartheid regimes, but also from the old colonial powers that put together anti-terrorist, counter-terrorist forces is obvious. It's very obvious to see.
0: We are speaking with Lala Khalili, who wrote the London Review of Books essay, Guns, Money, and Opium. She's also the author of Extractive Capitalism, How Commodities and Cronyism Drive the Global Economy, as well as Sinews of War and Trade, Shipping and Capitalism in the Arabian Peninsula, which are two absolutely fantastic books. The London Review of Books essay that she has written is a review of the Fort Bragg Cartel, Drug Trafficking and Murder in the Special Forces by Seth Harp. And you, as I was saying, you write about that book, which was published last August. And Seth Sharp, as you point out, argues that, Seth Harp, that after the capture of Saddam Hussein, General Stanley McChrystal heavily exaggerated the threat of al-Qaeda in Iraq in order to ensure a steady flow of funding and support from Washington. So how would McChrystal benefit from exaggerating a national security threat? Obviously, he wants to extend this war and he wants to make it larger. But how dangerous is that in general? It doesn't matter if it's this McChrystal event, this example. How dangerous is it to exaggerate a national security threat?
1: I mean, it's really, We still don't know everything that has happened. I think people on the ground, over in the places where

0: there has been these forms of devastation know what they have been. But we certainly see elements of it emerging. So, for example, Bremer's de-bathification program basically let go of loads of well-trained Iraqi military guys who ended up looking to actually, they needed an income, they needed to be able to fight the U.S., and they ended up becoming insurgents. The U.S. Supposed counter-terrorist special operations violence against large swathes of Iraq and also Afghanistan basically turned the populations there against them, because that kind of violence is an affront to anyone's life and dignity. And so basically, this exaggeration of a kind of a threat produces precisely what it claims to be fighting against. And we have seen examples of this. The Israeli settler colonial violence against Palestinians, particularly, and basically every violation of every kind of rule of war that Israel commits, only solidifies opposition to it within Palestinians. That's not going to be how you're going to, bring people to a table or to assuage or pacify people. Even if people are pacified for a certain length of time, generationally, people will rise up and resist. And this was certainly the case in Iraq. And of course, a lot of that, sort of creating what you were supposed to be fighting resulted in the creation of ever more radical organizations in both Iraq and Syria that ended up essentially causing hell and destruction for the people of the region. And the reason that I say we don't know enough about it is also because it is, there are instances, there are glimpses we catch of, and I don't want to sound conspiratorial, but of European and American intelligence services being involved with groups like ISIS. We know that, for example, some of the British girls that were groomed and trafficked to Syria, that ended up marrying ISIS guys there, the ISIS brides that were then stripped of their citizenship, were actually conveyed to Syria by somebody who worked for Canadian intelligence. We know that when ISIS was fighting the Assad regime, that Israelis provided medical care to ISIS fighters in Golan Heights. So there's obviously connections all of these groups are interpenetrated. And I think it sounds completely mad. It sounds like I've got a tinfoil hat on, but I'm sure that just as now we know what happened in the Vietnam War, however many decades ago, we're going to find out some really, truly horrific stuff about the extent to which we've been culpable, both directly in terms of these kinds of intelligence interpenetrations, but also indirectly in terms of the violence that we have unleashed, we being the U.S. and European forces in Iraq and Afghanistan, the violence we've unleashed that has pushed people to fight against the U.S. forces. And so we don't know the extent of that. And I think that's part of the reason why Harp's book is so necessary, is because in addition to all of the research that he does uncovering the extent to which these U.S. forever wars have basically created a whiplash effect by bringing drugs, drug addiction, and trauma back with them, he also actually talks at length about the role of these special forces overseas, which is something that and the sort of the political role they play alongside their covert operations and military activities. He talks about that in ways that I think are really make his book really worth reading beyond the question of drug addiction and the connection between Fort Bragg and drug trafficking into the United States.
1: And it's blowback from wars that people refuse to recognize. It's the consequences and outcomes of actions that people just don't seem to either notice, or they turn a blind eye toward. They're in complete denialism about it. You're right. There is an undeniable symmetry between surges in drug use in the United States and the country's covert operations overseas. The wars on Indochina gave the U.S. heroin epidemics, Latin America, a plague of powder and crack cocaine, the war on on terror, heroin again, and prescription opioids, do we not only turn the weapons of war on our own, as we have with drones, but bring home the illegal drug trade too? Does war overseas lead to violence and a violent narcotics trade in the United States? Would a war on war, Lala, have more of an impact on the illicit narcotics trade here in the United States than a war on drugs?
0: I mean, one of the statistics that I cite in the paper that comes from a couple of major scholars of the U.S. and Southeast Asia and the drug trade, Peter Dale Scott and Alfred McCoy. One of the statistics that I cite is that when in 1975 the U.S. withdrew from Indochina and the Air America, CIA's Air America flight to Laos stopped, the amount of heroin that left Laos went from 200 tons a year to 30 tons a year. So in some ways, the end of the U.S. war in Indochina also spelled the end of the heroin trade out of Laos. So it's, I mean, that is undeniable. These are statistics that were traced by various kinds of forces in the region, and of course by scholars afterwards. But the other thing, I think the other point that needs to be made, that is really important to be made, is that the U.S. has often used the excuse of war on drugs as a way of projecting its power, often in Latin America, but also elsewhere in the world. So, for example, the war on drugs was used as an excuse as far back as the 1970s, long before it became a major internal domestic kind of discussion. It was used as a way to support the junta in Brazil, for example, to seek out people that were accused of being drug traffickers. The war on drugs was used as an excuse to go after leftist guerrilla groups in Colombia and elsewhere. And so there is this incredible kind of a there's this incredible instance where the U.S. uses a war on drugs to project its power. But it's also incredibly important to note that in a lot of instances, if the U.S. does not outright support drug traffickers themselves, it actually turns a blind eye to it. We know that Noriega, until he fell afoul of the U.S. power and then was kidnapped by the special operators and brought to Florida to be tried, he actually was engaged in a lot of drug trafficking that actually benefited the U.S. because Noriega then channeled some of the money from those drugs to the Contras in Nicaragua or in the countries surrounding Nicaragua. We know that, for example, both in the during the Iran-Contra, Ali North knew that a lot of the Contras were actually using the drug trade and the export of drugs to the United States as a way of doing fundraising. He just turned a blind eye to it. If we don't even know if there were perhaps more direct involvement in that, but he certainly turned a blind eye to it at the very least. We know, for example, that during the Iran-Contra, the U.S., actually Ali North was trying to get a pardon in ways that are incredibly similar to what happened in December of last year. He was trying to get a pardon for a Honduran general who had been involved in the drug trade because they were trying to spring him from prison so that he could go and fight alongside the Contras. Of course, we know also that the former president of Honduras was given a pardon by Trump, even though he was a major drug trafficker who for 20 years had been traced and trailed and tracked by the various U.S. Counter-trafficking agencies. And his case was just thrown out. So it is really the U.S. basically just decides who's an enemy and who is an ally. And if they're enemies, then they're drug traffickers that need to be fought or terrorists that need to be fought. And if they're allies, then we turn a blind eye to their acts of terror or to their trafficking. I mean, this has basically been U.S. foreign policy since time immemorial.
1: So what does it say to you about the United States when it seems that there is bipartisan U.S. foreign policy that has been going on for maybe a century of a preference for narco-terrorist dictators over democratically elected socialists?
0: democratically elected socialists would take away the resources, whether they're the factories or the commodities or the agricultural products or the agricultural lands that the plutocrats in the United States depend on. And I think that the United States would be the U.S. Administration's U.S. successive U.S. administration, bipartisan power, with a very minor decade-long exception at the end of the 1970s, where the Congress actually held the feet of the executive to power. That's been the only time that I can think of where there has been a little bit of pushback against this, 10 years, and that's about it. But for the rest of the time, the U.S. has been really quite happy to actually support the worst of the worst anywhere that they are and turn a blind eye to the kind of crimes that they commit, because they protect the interests of U.S. Corporations overseas.
1: You also write that after the congressional ban that year, 1983, on public funding for the Contras, Reagan's national security staff decided to replace the cash by selling second-hand arms, some of them Israeli, in a process overseen by Shimon Peres, to Iran, and by earning drug money from the U.S. Market. The scandal began to unravel in 1986 after Sandinista troops in the Nicaraguan jungle shot down a twin-engine plane operated by Southern Air Transport, a company that had until 1973 been secretly owned by the CIA. This is Air America, and I don't know why they named a radio network after it, and captured the pilot. Only years later did investigative reports by past guest on our show, Gary Webb of the San Jose Mercury, reveal that the part the drug trade played in the funding of the Contras. Webb's reports were strenuously denied by CIA, derided by mainstream press. He died in apparent suicide in 2004 after his career collapsed a few years before his reporting was vindicated by the release of archived national security material. Now, I remember, Lala, a front page story stating that in 1999 that Gary's Dark Alliance series was proven completely wrong by the government. I think it might have been.
0: It was one of those things where, I mean, it's become a meme, but it's like the CIA investigated its role in the drug trade and found no wrongdoing.
1: Has the U.S. or the public ever come to a reckoning with its past of fueling drug trafficking in the U.S. and the war in Nicaragua? Have we ever come to a reckoning with Iran-Contra?
0: No. I mean, I think there were some hearings, and those hearings are very entertaining. But the very fact that Ollie North, who's now whatever in his 80s, just recently got married to Fawn Hall and now goes on, you know, do you remember Fawn Hall, the really good looking secretary?
2: I had shredded no everything. Idea that they got married. Oh, my God.
0: Yeah, they just recently got married after Ollie North's wife of 40 something years passed away. He got married to Fawn Hall. But Ollie North is regularly appearing on CNN and other places and calling for war on Iran. So, no, of course, we've never had a reckoning. The very fact that, that we have had successive presidents basically pardon, whether formally or by not prosecuting their predecessors who'd engaged in all sorts of horrendous violence, including especially Obama. I cannot forgive him for the fact that he allowed the Bush administration to just go free despite all of the really, truly criminal shit they had done. We've never had a reckoning. As I mentioned, there was a period of about 10 years where the Church Committee did really amazing work. And it is fascinating to see that the Church Committee, the elements that they were really interested in was CIA covert operations, was multinational corporations and the role that they played in these kinds of CIA covert operations overseas, and it had a drug element about it. So they basically connected all the dots. And what happened to the Church Committee? I think you can still find every single bit of their research and their committee meetings and their reports online. But, you know, it has been memory hold. So no, there has never been a reckoning. We've not done really a reckoning with any of the atrocities that the United States has committed, throughout its history. Ever.
1: How much does that lack of reckoning, especially when you were talking about, and I don't want to single any one person out, but especially when you were talking about Obama and his lack of reckoning with the lying us into an illegal war and the war crimes and the crimes against humanity that were done by the Bush administration, how much do you think that unaddressed war on terror has led to things like ICE agents on the streets of Minneapolis?
0: Absolutely, completely and totally, there is a direct line between those. In fact, the rise of fascism in this country in the shape of that orange buffoon is a complete and direct outcome of the war on terror and the fact that we never had a reckoning with it. There's a really great book by Spencer Ackerman, who was a war reporter during the war on terror and who's written about this. I can't remember the name of it, but he wrote that book around the time of Trump administration number one. And he basically shows the extent to which this kind of an political and historical amnesia that the United States has, and it's sort of the ways in which it exonerates itself after every war and returns to a state of virginal innocence, is the reason for again and again engaging in the same kind of horrendous activities overseas. Again and again. But then also the U.S. is an empire. It basically, despite the fact that it is crumbling on the inside, despite the fact that you have ICE on the streets, acting like a Gestapo towards migrant communities, despite the fact that you have the absolute worst inequality of any country that is in that level of income in the world, despite the fact that you have no healthcare, that people have GoFundMes in order to pay their medical debt, the U.S. continues to be this incredibly vicious, malignant empire overseas, and now has a budget of over $1 trillion, more than the next 10 countries combined, to rain death upon other people elsewhere in the world.
1: One last question for you, the question from hell, and it's not all that hellish. It's something I want to know. Lala Khalili wrote the London Review of Books essay, Guns, Money, and Opium. Make sure you check out her books, Extractive Capitalism, as well as Sinews of War and Trade. You can follow her on Blue Sky at Lala Khalili and check out her blog at thegamming.com. All right, so my question from hell, the question we hate to ask, you might hate to answer, our audience is going to hate your responses. Response to what you were saying about conspiracy theories, because a long time ago, like 25 years ago, we were speaking with Charles Manson's prosecutor, Vince Bugliosi, and he said the way that you can determine a conspiracy theory is if the ideas are based on perceived motivations of somebody rather than evidence. So how can you determine, how would you suggest people determine if something is a conspiracy theory or if it is legitimate?
0: That's a really interesting question. Because in some ways, conspiracies are basically what happens when we don't know the actors behind the scenes. Conspiracies are where we try to, as your guest said, try to attribute motive to things that we don't quite understand. My sense is that structural explanations, for example, the way that the U.S. operates as an empire, the way that the interests of U.S. Corporations dictate to a large extent the activities of the U.S. military overseas, it's a structural explanation. But then the way that this can be substantiated, when we see the palliness, the sort of the bromance between various kinds of, rich folks and those in the state, it makes it sound like some sort of a conspiracy. But maybe we could just go back to good old Uncle Charlie Marx, and his description of the state as the executive committee of the bourgeoisie. Maybe what we're seeing is the state acting as that executive committee. And that makes it seem, like a conspiracy. But in fact, the state is doing what a state in a capitalist system does.
1: Lala, thank you so much. It's always a pleasure. I love hearing your voice. I love when you rant. That's why we have you on the show. Thank you so much for being on. And you know I'm going to annoy you for the rest of your life with interview requests.
0: It's not an annoyance. Do take care of yourself. And I hope to speak to you soon.
1: All right. Take care, Lala.
0: All right. Bye.
1: Bye.
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0: Lumbin Radio is brought to you by Mars Community Brewing, makers of Ruby's Tears, a classic gozo with hibiscus petals, coriander seeds, and lime sea salt. Ruby's Tears is meant to be tart and refreshing. More information about Ruby's Tears and all other Mars products is at mars.beer. Mars Community Brewing is a proud partner of Lumpin' Radio. 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
1: Moms, how much longer? 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
4: We always reply with that one emoji. What's that supposed to mean?
5: That emoji? Oh, you mean my favorite one, the M
4: prank. Get out, bro. I swear, man, if it isn't that Akechi and Joker, it's that Ghetto and Gojo. Bro, I swear, you got that one person in your room. Get out, bro.
5: Man, whatever. 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
4: Anyways, after that brief distraction, let's get back to our regularly scheduled program. This is What's Up on WLPNOP Chicago, 105.5 FM Lumpin' Radio, where we do not discuss yaoi, but we do discuss youth-related topics from the youth themselves.
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6: Hello everyone, this is Chantal, and today I wanted to share a piece with you all about cumbia and what it means to me, and just the background on it. Then you will be hearing a short interview with the one and only La Colocha. La Colocha is currently working on a radio show project called Potencia Sonidera, and it's a Chicago-based community radio program and collective dedicated to celebrating and preserving Mexican sonidero culture. When I was little, cumbia was everything I would listen to. During the 2010s, every Saturday we had parties we had to go to, and I would always get excited because that would mean that I would be listening to cumbia when I would get there. I remember so vividly walking closer to the party and being able to hear sonidera blasting, hearing my family talking, eating, drinking, just being with each other. The connection I have with cumbia is so important because all I ever knew from my childhood is that it brought my family together. It wasn't just family, it created a lot of connections with people we didn't even know, but somehow my parents met their now compadres and comadres. It wasn't just music that I loved, it was the lights they would put on and how much fog would come out of the fog machine. I would always be the kid that would stand in the middle of the dance floor so I could smell the fog and see the lights hit a certain way. In those moments, standing there, surrounded by music, lights, and laughter, I didn't realize I was creating memories that would stay with me forever, knowing that every beat of cumbia carries a piece of home with it, no matter where I go. Cumbia music is a popular Latin American genre with African and indigenous influences and has been around for centuries. Cumbia developed from a blend of African drumming traditions and indigenous music styles, eventually spreading across Latin America. In an article by Victrola, cumbia music has deep historical roots that trace back two centuries to Africa. It is widely believed that its distinctive rhythms and sounds were influenced by enslaved people brought from Latin America from African regions such as Ghana and Congo. Over time, cumbia music has been continually reinterpreted and integrated into diverse Latin American cultures. Although cumbia is most popular in Colombia and Peru, it has grown and evolved throughout Latin America. Its distinctive sound developed further when Afro-Colombian communities blended their traditional drumming with elements of Spanish influences. Cumbia has become more popular in many different cultures, and its sound is now used in a lot of music styles. You can hear it in genres like electronic, pop, and hip-hop. Its strong beats and unique sound make it fun for artists to sample and remix, helping more and more people discover it. This ongoing evolution highlights cumbia's lasting impact and its ability to bring people together through music.
7: Hey,
2: But thank you for being here today. My name is Chantal, and if you'd like to introduce yourself, and just a quick question, I'm probably going to put you on the spot here, but your favorite cumbia track of all time?
7: Oh, wow. Okay, vámonos recio, pues. Well, my name is Citlali, also known as La Colocha, Citlali Jeffers Peña, but I'm also known as La Colocha, and what is my favorite cumbia track? Wow. It's like so tough, like a favorite right now that I'm listening to, or favorite of all time. Favorite of all time. I would say favorite of all time would be a song by Cumbia de las Estrellas by Grupo Super Colombia. So they're a group from Mexico City, and they're kind of the precursor to Grupo Cual. So when you hear Grupo Cual say Dinastía Pedraza, that refers to his family, and the first group was Super Colombia, which was like his uncles in it, and that was a precursor to Grupo Cual.
2: I wanted to ask, to start off, what does cumbia mean to you personally, beyond just music?
7: Personally, to me, cumbia forms a part of identity, I think. I think cumbia and la cultura sonidera is a big part of my identity as a person of Mexican descent, and especially as a person who comes from a family from Mexico City, in which like cumbia is a big part of the cultural identity and beyond just musical identity or musical interests or preferences. I've always felt very connected to cumbia because of its origins as a tradition that comes from both Black and Native cultures in Colombia, and that always felt very connected to me because myself, I am also from both Black and Native ancestry. Like on my dad's side, our family is Black and Native, and my mom's side is from Mexico, like I had mentioned before. So it was always very meaningful for me to connect with this style of music that I felt connected to an identity that I share myself, you know, while not from Colombia, but that same kind of Black and Native ancestry and traditions. And I think we can find some connection in these like Black diasporic cultures, you know, whether there's the connections you can find between the traditional styles that you see in Puerto Rico through bomba, or, you know, the Dominican Republic, or Colombia, the Pacific coast of Colombia, or the Caribbean coast of Colombia. So I think cumbia is obviously a musical style and a genre that I love and inspires me, but also I feel like it reflects a sense of cultural identity for me too.
2: Who were your earliest influences growing up? Is it like family or DJs or just artists?
7: I would say, you know, there's like a few early influences. I think the first places that I really experienced cumbia was like in public spaces, you know, in the public domain, really. And I think that's what's so important and powerful about cultura sonidera, is that it's about taking public spaces for cultural practice, whether it's dancing or enjoying music or getting your saludo. You hear the music in the streets before you hear it anywhere else. And the first times I remember, well, there's like a series of first moments that I think of like a connection to when I felt so connected to the music and wanted to learn more, listen more. It's like, find more songs or learn more about more artists. I would say one of those times was when I was visiting my family in Mexico City for one of the first times. And there was young people on the trains that were selling CDs, and they would have like these boom boxes that were like, they were like backpack boom boxes, and they would be playing all the tracks on these bootleg CDs that were made in different mercados. And each of the mercados, or there'd be different types of DJs that would put out those mixes or those selections of songs. One that's very famous is called Shark Productions. But these young people would be on the train selling these CDs with cumbia songs, and they would play all, or it would be salsa, it would be different styles, but definitely cumbia. And I remember like hearing the music coming out of the boombox and like being so excited and asking my tía que me diera cinco pesos o diez pesos para comprar el CD. And I would just like listen to all the songs over and over and over and imagine that there'd be like, you know, a party that I would get to go to where that music was playing, which in Mexico City there is, it's the Sonideros, and they're in so many public plazas. So that would be like one place that I really remember it. And then back home in New York, where I grew up in Queens, and I grew up in an area called Elmhurst, Queens, that's really close to Jackson Heights and Corona. And those are very, like, there's lots of Mexican community there, lots of immigrant community, Latin American immigrant community. And you would hear cumbia playing just like coming out of bars or coming out of bodegas, like coming out of like little Mexican tienditas that were there. So it kind of was always in my environment in a way. And then you would have all, of course, hear it like in parties with your homies, like with friends, and people would dance. So I would say it's like the idea of the influence of the public spaces, the public domain is like a place for us to learn and engage with music. And then, of course, you know, when you talk about influences, like individual people, like, you know, DJs or sonideros, you know, of course, you know, who to pick of all of them, because, you know, there's so many influential ones, whether they're the most, you know, publicly known, like, for example, a sonidero that I like a lot is Paña 97. He is more contemporary in some ways, but you also have your classic, you know, tried and true, you know, Sonido Condor, or, you know, La Changa, which obviously has so much renown and is so iconic. But there's also other more local ones that are just as important, like Lupita La Cigarrilla from Tepito, like Las Musas Sonideras. So I think there's so many different influences for so many different reasons. Like some people can be an influence because of their style of locución on the mic. You know, you have very iconic voices like Sonido Samurai from Puebla. Other people, you know, are really distinguished by their selection. You know, you see La Conga from Peñón de los Baños and La Música Peñonera, which is very renowned and loved in Mexico City. And then you have like important voces femeninas, like Lupita La Cigarrilla, like Las Musas Sonideras, and other new voices, and especially feminine voices that are new and well-regarded, you know, such as Sonido Canela, like people who are pioneras for doing what they did when they did and continuing to uplift and participate in the culture. There's a lot of places that I think I have received inspiration from, direction from, and I hope to continue to be inspired and influenced by my peers and, you know, my heroes or, you know, or my contemporaries.
6: I know that you said that you went to Mexico and then you were also living in New York, but I wanted to bring it more close to just in general Chicago. So my question is, how would you describe the cumbia scene in Chicago right now? And what do you think makes it unique?
7: Yeah, that's a great question. I think it's a very exciting time that I feel very grateful to be a part of. I think something that is distinguishes Chicago from other places, perhaps, is that it has this like really, really amazing DIY scene. There's a lot of autogestión here, like people, young people putting their parties together, collectives putting on parties. Like I feel like it has a very rich spirit that isn't so perhaps, you know, a club base, like a more traditional club structures or, you know, traditional promoter venue even structures. I think we have a lot of not only like collectives, but women led collectives that organize and put on bailes and art shows and films and, you know, whatnot. And I think that's really exciting about Chicago, that it's obviously like we're throwing parties that are really fun and playing great music and like inviting a very also like intergenerational scene, at least in the things that I feel like I've been a part of. And I think that's something more unique to Chicago. And I think that's something that at least I am grateful to be a part of in Chicago, that we love the music, but we're also trying to learn more about the culture out off the dance floor, not just on the dance floor. And I think that's really important because, you know, music is a way to gather and to connect. And, you know, obviously parties can do that, but it's like we also have this opportunity to grow together, to learn together, and to hopefully continue to build and, you know, grow together as a community in ways that are on the dance floor and off the dance floor. And I do see that possibility and that work being done in a lot of these more collective DIY spaces. And I'm not sure, you know, I think it occurs in other cities, but I do see it very much more robust here in Chicago.
8: When I was researching stuff about cumbia in general and just videos, I tend to notice that there's not many women in that field of it, and it makes me a little sad. That's why I wanted to come up with this question and ask you about it, because, you know, being a woman in cumbia, what has your experience in a space that's often male dominated been?
7: I think that's a question that I think comes up a lot, because I do think there can be like, you know, when people see those videos, you know, the YouTube videos, the most like, you know, los videos más reproducidos o más vistos, highest number of views, they often they're often platforming very well-known sonidos, very historic or very legendary sonidos who have oftentimes been men. And I think sometimes that obscures all the many ways that women participate in la cultura sonidera, in many different roles, not just necessarily being on the mic. And I think that's kind of like when we were talking about like cumbia, and I think cumbia in Mexico is very connected to la cultura sonidera, because that was the place where the music really reached masses and masses of people across barrios all over La Ciudad de Mexico and other states, and largely central Mexico. But what I mean to say is that I think women have always had a place in cumbia, and I think we're taking up newer places and becoming more visible than perhaps before. But what I mean that is, you know, there's always like producciones, promociones that women have had roles in los medios, like doing what they call transmisiones. So like there's the YouTube world, you know, the world of like people taking the videos at the different really big bailes. But there's been a long kind of streaming tradition in the sonidero culture. And there's like a lot of important women in Mexico City that have well-known transmisiones. And so I think it's exciting to be a part of that legacy that does exist, but may not have always had an opportunity to be front and center, but I think does exist and is growing. And it doesn't also mean to say that there aren't the same challenges that women encounter in all areas, because we ultimately do live in a patriarchal world. And whether it's the sonidos or your regular club DJing or your job or what have you, you're going to encounter those structural challenges and, you know, unfortunately possible structural violence that does exist in any other space, and does unfortunately continue to exist in our community spaces and in our like DIY spaces. And I think that's why it's, you know, all of our work to be reflective and critical about how we, the spaces we're in and how they're run and how they treat people and how we're going to treat people and the type of boundaries we're going to create about what we will or will not be tolerating, whether that's, you know, sexism or harassment or discrimination or, you know, homophobia, transphobia. You know, it's, I think every time we're in a community, it's our right and our responsibility to be trying to, you know, uphold the values that can keep us in community in a safe way. And it doesn't mean that we're not going to have, you know, unpleasant experiences, because it does happen, unfortunately. But also, how are we going to, you know, address that when it does happen? And how do we come up with ways to address the things that do happen and that make us uncomfortable or that are outright unacceptable? And I think women and people who are in nightlife or in these kind of creative roles, like, sometimes it's not just issues like you would think, like harassment, or which does happen, but it's things like wage theft, you know, like people not wanting to pay and things like that. And I think a lot of the compañeras in Mexico City talk a lot about this and their kind of own reflections about El Ambiente Sonidero in Mexico and about the role and the experiences of women. And they say, like, al final y al cabo, este es un oficio. Like, this is a job, this is work. And we have to respect workers and their work, you know, and not try to dismiss or devalue because you're like, oh, esas son mujeres, you know, ellas no pueden, o ellas no saben, or, you know, like, in the end, you know, all workers should be respected for their work and compensated accordingly, regardless of their gender or their orientation or anything, you know?
8: For my last question, where do you see Cumbia Sonidera going in the next few years?
7: You know, what's incredible about it is that it just continues to, it's like Cumbia Sonidera, it's like, you know, there's people that I think have this idea like, you know, Cumbia is having this moment of like greater popularity or, you know, greater mass appeal, which is great. You know, it's great when more people get to engage and learn and listen to amazing music. But I think it's always had at the same time that great mass appeal to communities all across Mexico. Like, Cumbia has always been hitting in Mexico and in Latino America. You know, it's just maybe becoming more visible in the United States among, you know, first and second generation young people, which is even more exciting. But I think it's going to continue to have that importance and that cultural, like, power, regardless if it continues to have the boom it's experiencing in the United States, because it's listened to in so many other places and it's part of the cultural fabric of those places. So I think it's going to continue to be as strong and as loved as ever, porque el barrio siempre va a escuchar la cumbia, you know, eso va a ser los barrios de México, San Luis Potosí, Puebla, Monterrey, you know, Argentina, you know, like, it's always going to be it. But I do hope, at least in the United States, in the context of like first and second generation young people who maybe didn't grow up necessarily in Mexico or with the same kind of intimate connections to the culture in Mexico, I hope that they will continue to grow that, you know, cercanía to the culture and not just like the culture and the music, you know, the cultural components of it. I always say, like, my dream is to see more clubs de baile of young people who are liking cumbia, and, you know, just to continue seeing it flourish and inspire, like, new generations. Cuando estés con él, cuéntale que estuviste conmigo.

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7: Hey, everybody. It's Jesus, and for La Mesita Revival, I wanted to talk about my favorite album, putting it in context for the time it released, its rollout, and its effect on the landscape of hip-hop, and how it birthed a new subgenre, rage. I also talk about modern-day rage and some of my favorite musicians in the genre and its evolution over the 5 years it's existed. Thank you for listening. One of my favorite memories will always be Christmas Eve 2020. I was in my parents' living room with my mom and sister watching the Selena miniseries. We were waiting for the clock to hit midnight so that we could unwrap our Christmas gifts together. But I was waiting for the clock to hit 11 p.m. because at 11 p.m. Playboi Carti was allegedly releasing his long-awaited and much-teased sophomore album, Whole Lotta Red. Part of me was skeptical it would actually release, because there had been so many teased release dates over the past 2 years. But I had decided that one last time, I was willing to believe. Playboi Carti is a musician from Atlanta, Georgia, who began his career around 2011 making cloud rap, a subgenre of trap music pioneered by musicians like Lil B and Space Ghost Perp. Over the years, he started finding his own identity by making cloud rap and being a pioneer for a subgenre called plug music. One of my favorite things about Playboi Carti is that every album of his has a different sound. Every album is a different era. Everybody that listens to him has a different favorite album. His debut self-titled mixtape is cloud rap, trap music, and plug. His debut album, Die Lit, is a more refined and developed take on cloud rap and trap music. But now, he's doing so much more with his voice, introducing what his fans call the baby voice, which is very high-pitched and kind of slurred, but so nice in the ear. It shouldn't sound good, but it does. Die Lit was also different from self-titled, because Die Lit was executively produced by Pierre Bourne. The self-titled mixtape included production from Pierre Bourne, Mexico Dro, Southside, Hitboy, etc. For Die Lit, Pierre Bourne and Playboi Carti found a perfect sound. They complement each other so well, to the point that for the next 5 years after, every producer wanted to make a Pierre beat. There are hundreds of Pierre Bourne / Playboi Carti type beat tutorials on YouTube. You'll find a sizable community of people who miss when Playboi Carti was mostly on Pierre Bourne beats. 8 years later, they still wish that he didn't evolve. Most musicians would look at Die Lit and decide that this was enough for a career. Die Lit was much more critically acclaimed and was a bigger commercial success than his self-titled mixtape. He could just do this style for a couple of albums and then be financially successful off of it and coast through his career. He decided instead to reinvent himself. Over the almost 3 years from Die Lit to Whole Lotta Red, Cardi allowed himself to discover new sounds. Now, almost 6 years after the release of Whole Lotta Red, we know

the time, and the audience sung the song back at him. Once the song was over, he asked the crowd how they knew that song. Most famously, the song Pissy Pamper by Young Nudie featuring Playboi Carti was a viral TikTok song, but was never officially released because of a sample used in the song that couldn't be cleared. These songs weren't officially released, but they would leak and they would become what his fanbase would listen to during the drought between Die Lit and Whole Lotta Red. I think what I would like to highlight is just how little music Carti released between Die Lit and the official release date of Whole Lotta Red. From May 12, 2018 to December 24, 2020, he officially released one song and had 9 features. For a musician in the modern day, where people treat artists as interchangeable, asking a fan base to stay with you for 2 years is asking a lot. You can see why people were after leaking Playboi Carti songs. I don't agree with it, but you can understand it. V1 originally wasn't even referred to as Whole Lotta Red, but instead started off as Die Lit 2, so it makes sense that they sound so similar. But somewhere around summer 2018, Carti starts experimenting with his voice a bit more, taking the baby voice even further. During this time, he scraps the idea of Die Lit 2, and V1 is scrapped. V2 came after, and was his most controversial sound. V2 has some of Carti's most interesting and experimental vocal inflections, straining his voice, to the point that sometimes on songs, he's just screeching and yelping. He took the iconic baby voice from a song like Flatbed Freestyle and decided to take it as far as he could. Outside of concerts, social media posts, and the occasional feature, he is silent for the rest of 2018 and for the entirety of 2019. This period is referred to as the drought by fans, and their appetite for a new album will be kept at bay with V1 leaks. On April 16th, 2020, Playboi Carti decided to release the first single from Whole Lotta Red, At Meh, with a music video. I love the song. I thought it was bubbly and fun. Carti's vocal performance was always one of my favorite things from his music, and I really liked the music video. I'll always associate the song with the smell of ponche, because my mom was making some, and the smell went all over the house, and it's all I could smell that day. Whenever I hear the song, I can still smell the ponche 6 years later. I'll never forget the dissonance I felt when I went on social media and realized that I was not a part of the majority. People on social media made fun of the song, making fun of the vocal performance. Even people who called themselves hardcore fans of his hated the song. They felt that it was not worth the almost 2 year wait. They wanted what they were familiar with, V1. Then, on May 1st, 2020, Drake would release Dark Lane Demo Tapes, a compilation which had a song called Pain 1993 with Playboi Carti as a feature. Drake had released a snippet of Carti's feature on the song, and the song had become a grail for the fanbase. The official release of Pain 1993 did not release with that feature, and instead had a reworked Carti verse on it, in the style of V2. The song became a joke. Another song to use to make fun of Carti and how he had fallen off. This, in combination with the fan reaction to At Meh, made Carti feel that he had to scrap the album. He had to start the album all over again. Then, on June 28, 2020, Big Sosa, a longtime friend of Carti, passes away. Because of this, he goes on hiatus and afterwards starts exploring a darker sound. In November of 2020, Kanye West becomes the executive producer of Whole Lotta Red, helping Carti discover an even darker sound, which gives birth to V3, the third version of Whole Lotta Red. For the next month, Carti would make hundreds of songs to see which would make the cut for the official album. Hype starts building.

0: as Cardi goes on Instagram Live on November the 23rd to tease the song New Tank, which was also not well received. He then has an official feature on the song Flex Up with Lil Yachty and Future on November the 27th. Those in the know start releasing the rumor that the album releases on Christmas of 2020. A couple of days later, numerous billboards are graffitied, teasing the release of Whole Lotta Red, even teasing the release date of 12/25/20. It felt as if this time it was true. In the past 2 years, Cardi would tease a release date, but this time it felt different. Everything was coming together for the album to finally release. And on December 22nd, Playboi Carti would release the official album cover for Whole Lotta Red. Now, back to Christmas Eve 2020. I'll never forget when the clock hit 11 p.m, laying on the couch with my mom and refreshing my phone hundreds of times to check if it had actually released. And of course, it didn't release on time, instead releasing a couple minutes late. I couldn't believe it actually appearing on my phone. Part of me was scared to press play on the album because the album had become so hyped at this point, and I was so scared of it disappointing me because 2 years of silence is a long time for a musician, especially now because of social media, with people moving on fast from albums and eras. For the next hour, I would focus on the album while I laid on the couch with my mom and kind of, but didn't really pay attention to the Selena miniseries. I didn't go on social media at all. I decided to cut myself off from the rest of the world and focus on the music and being in the moment. It was the last album I listened to on my old phone and the first album I listened to on my new phone, which was my gift for Christmas that year. My first reaction to the album was that I had really liked it. I thought it was a great album, but one that still disappointed me because I thought that nothing could ever satisfy the 2 year hype, or that it could be better than Die Lit, one of my favorite albums of all time and the soundtrack to my junior year of high school. I then went to sleep. I woke up the next day and saw the reaction to the album. I once again was not a part of the majority. The consensus from the fan base and from everyone who had heard the album was that it was unlistenable. It was one of the worst albums of all time, and that Cardi had fallen off and that he should have kept the album. I don't think I had ever felt so disconnected from the world. I could not understand why people didn't like it. The official release of Whole Lotta Red was a compilation of songs from V1, V2, and V3. For V3, Playboi Carti had worked very closely with the producer Filthy from the producer group working on Dying. Together, they had created a new subgenre called Rage, although at the time it hadn't been considered a separate subgenre and was just considered a more extreme take on trap metal. I think I would need another hour to go through the album song by song and talk about all the little details I love about the album, all the vocal inflections I love, the drums, the hi-hats, the 808s, the lyrics, the features. I don't have enough time to talk about it, but over the first couple of months, I started realizing something. I couldn't stop listening to it. I had gone from really liking Whole Lotta Red to being obsessed with it. I would listen to other albums, but I would go right back to Whole Lotta Red. Nothing sounded like it. On April 2nd, 2021, Playboi Carti would release the first music video for Whole Lotta Red for the song Sky. I think the music video was released at the perfect time for me, right when I was starting to realize that this album meant more to me than just an album. I would watch the music video multiple times a day for the next couple of months. The visual of Cardi appearing with a group to destroy a supermarket under a green light became my entire personality. At this point in time, I started to feel that Whole Lotta Red was on the same level as Die Lit. Something funny started to happen around this time as well. The widespread opinion that Whole Lotta Red was awful and unlistenable had started to change. More and more people started to feel that the album was actually very good. So much so that people who had liked the album since its release started to make jokes and memes about how the people who had suffered the most across history were day one Whole Lotta Red enjoyers. It felt so odd seeing people actually enjoy the album. I had even started to feel as if maybe I had made it all up. Within the month, Trippie Redd had started teasing a song called Mr. Rage, which featured Playboi Carti, posting a snippet of the song. The snippet had become insanely hyped as people craved the song. And on May 7, 2021, Mr. Rage would officially release. In my opinion, this in combination with the music video for Sky, and with the passing of time, helped change the widespread opinion that this album was awful. By the end of the year, I had realized that Whole Lotta Red was my favorite album of all time. I had come to realize that the album was perfect. I had become 18, and the first concert I ever went to was in November of 2021 to see Playboi Carti perform Whole Lotta Red, and it solidified everything. Hearing the new intros and outros for the songs with a live guitar had made me realize that this album was my personality. Whole Lotta Red means so much to me because it is where I started becoming me. It was when I started understanding myself more, and it was the beginning of me wanting to go out more. In 2021, I listened to the album for 500 hours, and now, in 2026, I have listened to the album for 1,006 hours, being my most listened to album. Christmas Eve 2020 is one of my favorite memories because I got to spend time with my family and bonded while listening to Whole Lotta Red for the first time, the album that will become my favorite album of all time. What I think is really funny is that 6 years later, and fans now wish that V2 of Whole Lotta Red would have released. V2 is treated as a perfect era that we never got. The very same people who hated on the sound and were the reason for it being scrapped are now the same people who lament the fact that it never released. I love the V2 sound, but to me, the final version of Whole Lotta Red we got is the perfect version. A blend of all eras of the album. Now, almost 6 years removed from its release, it has stood the test of time, being the most essential album for the 2020s. 6 years later, and it still sounds fresh. 6 years later, and artists still want to sound like this album. 6 years later, and musicians are still trying to build on the foundation that this album started. 6 years later, and it's one of the most influential albums of the 21st century, birthing its own subgenre, rage. To go back a little bit to May 2021 for the release of Mr. Rage, the hype for the snippet and the official release of the song would officially give birth to the rage subgenre. At this point in time, enough people felt that the sound Carti had created with Filthy on Whole Lotta Red was different enough to warrant its own label. According to RateYourMusic.com, rage is defined as a subgenre of trap developed in the early 2020s. It is characterized by dense, buzzing synth work inspired by 2010's EDM, mainly future bass, with repetitive chord progressions and melodic, often euphoric, synth leads, typically performed in an energetic rap style. The genre also takes cues from the production style of Pierre Bourne, whose work with rapper Playboi Carti laid out the foundation for Rage's unorthodox and repetitive song structure. This departure from a conventional hip-hop song structure contributed to Rage's distinct punk ethos. Whole Lotta Red was the beginning of the Rage subgenre, and had created two lanes for Rage music. The first lane was Rage music that was more melodic, sounded like video game music, and was more EDM. The second lane was Rage music that was more maximalist, abrasive, and experimental, and took more inspiration from industrial hip-hop and trap metal. In my opinion, Whole Lotta Red, even 6 years later, still has some of the best examples of both. A song like Stop Breathing is a star-making performance, and is more of the abrasive and maximalist Rage, while a song like Teen X is more melodic and more EDM and video game inspired. I think if I had to describe Teen X, it would be to call the song diabetic. The song is so sugary and sweet. Both of these songs are some of my favorite songs on the album. 6 years later, and Rage had become the sound of the new era. It had solidified itself as the prevailing sound of the youth. Playboi Carti has created a sound that kids listen to and now use to create the music that they as adults want to make. 6 years after Whole Lotta Red, and a new scene has emerged. In my opinion, a lot of early rage was really vapid. It was made to go viral on TikTok, but had no replay value. Coaches Trippie Redd and Gabe are all guilty of this, but nowadays, some of the most talented musicians are making rage. Some of my favorites include Lucy Bedrock, Slayer,
1: oh my god,
0: Jane Remover,
2: Che,
0: and Osama-san. Che and Osama-san have become kind of the faces of rage music, both taking the abrasive sound of Whole Lotta Red and taking it way further, making it more maximalist, making it more abrasive, and making it more distorted. I especially think that 2025 was an amazing year for both, as they solidified themselves as two of the most popular in the genre, but also as two of the best making that sound. Psychotic and Rest in Bass are essentials for the genre, and two of my favorite albums of the year. To me, Che and Osama-san complement each other so well, even appearing on each other's albums. Che has more interesting vocal performances, while Osama-san has crazier and more distorted production. One of my favorite musicians, Lucy Bedrock, released her mixtape Unmusique, which is their first release in the genre, and because of it, was able to gain a bigger fanbase than before. To me, Lucy is the most interesting musician right now, and one of the most talented musicians I've ever listened to, across genre. So seeing them also release rage music and respect the genre makes me feel happy, because no, this isn't a fad. This is a subgenre that has so much artistic merit. My favorite song off of Musique being I Am Impossible. I had been a fan of Jane Remover since 2021 when they released their debut, Teen Week, but hadn't really listened to them anymore because they had started exploring other genres that I didn't really like. But with the release of their album Revenge Seekers last year, they brought me back. I fell in love with that album because of how maximalist and layered the songs are. So many little things hidden beneath all of the chaos of the maximalist and abrasive songs. Something like the cry of Palkia, the box art legendary from Pokemon Pearl. I think the album also shows how rage can be emotionally mature and display more serious emotions, having one of Jane's most heart-wrenching performances like Dark Knight Castle. But to me, the highlight is JRJRJR. To me, the song is the definition of what I love about rage. Loud, chaotic, layered. In 2026, Slayer has had a breakout year, becoming the genre's new star and someone to watch. He got this attention because of his album Half-Blood, which was released late last year, and the deluxe to the album, titled Bloodlux, which released in March. I really like that Slayer takes inspiration from Pierre by making all of the songs on Half-Blood and Bloodlux transition into each other. Slayer has an understanding for rapping and producing that I think very few musicians have, and he's only 18. He has appearances on live streams where he will write and produce a song on the spot, and I struggle to believe how someone could be so talented at improvising. Eyesight off of Bloodlux is a contender for Song of the Year, and is already my most played song of the year at 707 plays. The person who co-produced the song posted a breakdown of how they made the loop for the song, and I have watched it hundreds of times already. I also wanted to touch on Yeet, who to me acts as the bridge between the beginning of rage and modern rage. Nowadays, most people believe that Yeet is washed up, and that the scene has passed them by, and that really depresses me, because Yeet was one of the first to take the genre further, and to really experiment and make it maximalist and layered, up to me in particular being an essential album. Finally, the last musician I wanted to talk about is Bappy. They are someone I want to keep an eye on, because I think they have the potential to become the next big star in the genre. They released For Now, Part 1 last year, and I thought it was nice. It's a bit rough around the edges, but they have a lot of potential. I was really amazed by their song, My Turn. I heard this song because I wanted to listen to the album, but realized that I wasn't gonna have enough time to listen to it, so I decided to listen to the lead single. I then proceeded to listen to the song for the next 8 hours on loop. The song almost felt tailor-made for me. Loud, never-ending, overwhelming, heavily layered, and a persistent chopped-up vocal sample. And then, towards the end of the song, they sample a clip from Rainbow Dash. Listening to it really made me remember just how beautiful music can be. I think I'm also slightly biased towards them because I really want them to win because they're also Mexican. I love rage music. I think it's such a fun subgenre that has so much to offer. It makes me really happy to see its evolution because at the beginning, I didn't really like it that much outside of Whole Lotta Red, Yee, and Sofego. Some of the most exciting and talented musicians right now have come from the subgenre. I think it's exciting to think about where the genre could be in a couple of years' time. I mean, in the 5 years that it's been alive, it has already created a new subgenre of its own, new jazz. Rage is so vast that I didn't even get to mention Easy Cody Lee, who had one of my favorite songs from last year, Bigger Than Life. I think that rage music is the most exciting genre right now. I just can't wait to see if one day an album can eclipse Whole Lotta Red. I hope there is.

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2: 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You are currently listening to Episode 4, Sounds of Revival. So far, you've listened to Chantal interview with La Colocha, talking about cumbia, what the genre means to her, and the difference between the scene in New York and Mexico. I also covered my favorite album, its impact on music in the 2020s, and how it birthed its own subgenre, rage. Next, we'll be listening to a playlist arranged by Marissa. 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
1: I hope I don't have that weird dream about church again tonight. I was kind of hoping maybe I could have a dream about going to the doctor's office, learning about how the heart works. That kind of stuff is what excites a young boy.

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1: 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That's MARZ.beer. 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
6: Do you consider yourself an underground artist?
7: Yes, and I enjoy being an underground artist because it allows you to grow, shape your way you're trying to skill. Skills, different voices, everything you got, your talent, so that when you actually do make it to where you're going, you're exactly who you need to be, and you're not trying to figure it out later on, because I have a lot of great mentors in my life. I worked on a bunch of shows like Empire and things like that, where Terrence Howard and other people spoke to me and told me that sometimes your dream becomes a nightmare.
8: I'm an underground artist. I mean, we're all underground, for real, for real. That'd be crazy.
9: Basically, I am not popping, but I feel like an underground word, I feel like that's more for like a different kind of genre. So I feel like I make more like lit drill in a way. So I feel like underground is more for like a different style.
5: What is it about these small venues that help keep the culture alive?
10: Great question. I would say wherever parking goes from bottom line music, from the cadence to just to what I believe is to be the key style. Honestly, I think just all over Chicago. I think Chicago is very diverse. I think Chicago is very artistic and not afraid to show.
11: Just like the vibe, knowing that you can come to a safe space. Just knowing that you can like vibe, drink, you know, the close ones.
10: It gives everybody who's not mainstream, everybody who wants to step into the space, or anybody who just wants to express themselves, a place to do so and be so safely.
9: People that aren't popping, you know, we want to show like art that there's a lot of potential in the city. Venues like this keep showing out for artists. You know, there's they'll be known for that. You know, there's always room for like to grow from that.
5: Do you feel like Chicago supports its artists? Do you personally feel seen?
9: I feel like a lot of people would say no, but I feel like you just need a hit song. You know, you need something that a crowd is gonna vibe to. You know, no matter what genre you make, you just gotta make sure that song hit.
12: Oh, that's there. Pretty weird. I use even different karaoke spots in Chicago, find people there. Go on a Monday and find a show at which is freaking awesome. Or you can go on a Wednesday and have this place be bussing. And that's kind of how life could be in Chicago. You can't do that in a lot of different spots.
10: Absolutely. It was when I first started putting my music out, and I'm super self-conscious about it. But the amount of people showing me love and encouraging me to continue, it's like, why would they lie to me? So to answer your question, I'd say, yeah, absolutely. Feel seen for sure.
11: do I feel seen? I would say yes. There's like definitely a lot of opportunities to come out and network and like perform and meet new people and other artists, make connections, and then social media as well. So
8: I just want to say, yo, you did well.
11: Thank you.
8: Sorry, yeah, I tried to wait until I don't remember.
11: No, you got it.
8: You did very well, man. Yeah, I like the performance. Got a real
11: it's always good to see, you know, fans and people that appreciate your work. Yeah, I just didn't know that he was trying to, you know, reciprocate that.
8: Yeah.
5: What motivates you to keep going and do better?
13: Keep me going?
11: Yeah.
13: Honestly, I have to, motivate myself. You know, I gotta like hype myself up, you know. Because no one really knows what anybody else is going through behind closed doors. So, like, everybody's got something they're going through. So, when it comes to, like, other people, you can't rely on, and you gotta rely on yourself.
9: Yeah, it's that hunger, right? That hunger, I ain't gonna lie. Like, I felt down a couple times. Gotta get back up. Like, I'd be like, I ain't gonna lie, there's some little out here in another side of the world wanting to be in my shoes, you know?
10: I want to continue to surprise myself. The only thing you're going to have if you don't take action is regret. At least there's a possibility of success if you do music.
5: Why should people pay attention to artists in Chicago like you?
11: Because we really changing the game. We bringing back real rap, real hip hop. I don't think any other city is doing it. Like, it's giving, you know, other cities, they putting out that little quick rap. That little trendy anyway, you know, in Chicago, we really working.
12: If you got something to say, we all are coming from a place where we're trying to be as real as possible. That gives me no choice but to be who I am.

0: How can artists in your position be better?
1: You know, the people like you doing interviews, going, why do you need to be the same? Why do your interviews start to interviews that make it still that?
2: Getting your reps in, I continue to do open mics personally to get that experience, because what you do repeatedly, you get used to, right?
3: Definitely, like, don't be scared to report.
4: Take it, like, if you're really trying to do this, like, take your artistry seriously. Like, even if it seems like people around you aren't taking it, you make sure you take it seriously. You get to just be consistent in your craft and organize.
5: I get to my position, I'm just putting myself out there more, showing up and showing up more open life and just putting their music out there.
6: Get off your ass and work. No matter you're tired, just do it. Just keep grinding. Keep grinding. Don't stop.
0: What should people know about Chicago music and the artists that make it?
5: That we're just like normal people, clearly. Like, you know, we're not like in the mainstream. We're not on like, we're trying to get to the radio, but a lot of us are just trying to make it. Because we're all kind of going through the same thing of like how we're all trying to like make it, you know? Mm-hmm. So it's like we're like normal people, but we make music, we write things that are relevant for our lives.
6: And it's like, it's crazy, like Chicago's very versatile, and that's something that needs to be shown for them.
2: Should know that it's something that's very, you should know that it's something filled with culture. You should know that you take a listen and you really give it a listen.
4: They should know that we're really popping, we're really dope. We got a nice sound.
3: You got something to say. You gonna listen tonight.
0: Why do you continue to make music?
6: Well, I bet Black people have been showing me love in West.
1: When you make a song, you're sharing part of your heart, especially when people are connected. So you're sharing part of your heart, you hear those words, that's a much easier bond than like trying to just meet people all around. So like you can do community. So you can just, yeah, as I said, see more people I know. So basically, community is the reason why we do this. It's the reason why I do this. I think it's the reason why you do it. It's the reason why he, but Nico, baby, that's why we do it. Thank you so much. And this was a great night. And I know you're going to keep growing together. And shoot, one of these, this will be a moment in time when later on we have an interview and we can talk about this.
5: What? For the whole day.
1: Thank you, man.
2: Well, thank you so much.
5: Thank you.
2: I'm going to ask you what your Instagram is.
5: Yeah, let me see.
7: You said today you are going to kind of win the competition. I am so excited to be here with you and here just interviewing you and I'm here. So I'm looking forward to it and I hope you are too. And thank you for interviewing me tonight.
3: Thank you for having me. But I ain't gonna lie, I am a little nervous now. But it looks like a lot of normies in there. So if I get to put the fake metal rap, I'm gonna perform. If they don't like it, I'm gonna be hurt.
8: Buenas tardes, con ustedes Gilbert Valderrama. 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
9: And we can, because the cosmos is also within us. We're made of star stuff. We are a way of the cosmos to know itself.
8: Desde siempre, el ser humano levantó la vista hacia las estrellas, cuestionando lo que decoraba el firmamento, deseando poder alcanzarlo en algún momento. 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

0: Thanks for tuning in to What's Up. 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
0: Yeah?
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1: 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Y'all, welcome to Saturday. Welcome to Lumpin'. It is so warm outside. It is unseasonably warm. It feels like we can go to the community pool, which I love.
2: Right. And wouldn't you know, all of the high school lifeguards are in school right now, so the pools are drained. So what are we to do?
1: I mean, I guess we can go to the lakefront, but I'd rather be at a community pool if I can say so myself.
2: You know what? Yes, same.
1: Y'all, we are joined in the studio with Raviation, a Chicago-based producer, filmmaker, playwright, and teaching artist whose work explores community, culture, and social change. Raviation, welcome to Nosy AF here on Lumpin'.
2: I am honored to be here, Stephanie. Thank you so much for inviting me.
1: Yes, I'm excited to talk about all of the films that you've done. You have The Call to Harper Studio, Behind Harper Studio Vintage, and, of course, the one we all love so much, Loving Men.
2: Yes.
1: Well, we love them all, but
2: yes,
1: Loving Men.
2: But Loving Men, right? Indeed, indeed.
1: Oh, my goodness. So let's see. So you do all of these things. Do you have a favorite? Does one inform the other? How do you think about your multitude of practices?
2: Wow, that's an excellent question. I would say the one that I have the most fun with is teaching artistry,
1: right?
2: It's like the one where I'm like, okay, I can come up with the activities, whether that is puppet building, whether that's creating a stand-up comedy, a special mockumentaries, all these other kind of things. Like, I really do enjoy teaching youth, especially middle schoolers through high schoolers, what I know, but also what they can also do, especially at that age too. And it's always really interesting around youth film work specifically, because a lot of the adults in the room have a feeling of like, oh, well, they must want to talk about this or that or do this. And after I'm like, actually, y'all, I'm in the classroom with them. They love horror films.
1: Oh, wow.
2: I don't know what is going on in their TikTok algorithm, but something about it is just saying like, yes, slasher films, clown films. And I'm like, fascinating, but let's make it happen.
1: That is hilarious. Kids are the future.
2: Sure are.
1: And if they're about to churn out horror films, well, I guess this is the season for it, at least.
2: Exactly. And because they are the future, we do have to teach them how to read.
1: Yeah, we certainly do. Mm-hmm. Oh, my gosh. I was just talking to, maybe it was another interview I did, where they were suggesting, they're like, hey, if you ever get a kid, you know, tell them to go get a book and read to you. Mm-hmm. That's like what we can do. It's just community members.
2: That's right.
1: When you're deciding deciding what story you want to tell, what makes you think, okay, this is something I want to talk about?
2: That's a great question. I would say that for all of the films that I've made, a lot of the criteria is like the topic has to find me. You know what I mean? Like there's a certain kind of attraction that I have to have there. But another thing that I love in a good story is when it seems simple on the surface, but it actually has a lot of complex layers going on to it, right? The first documentary that I put out into the world was called Days of Division, and it was about the civic civil war that erupted over the Lowell High School in Massachusetts, my hometown, over either keeping the existing site downtown and doing renovations or building entirely new over in the affluent neighborhood of town, right? And the best way I'm able to describe that for people who weren't there during that particular time was imagine the 2016 national election between Trump and Hillary, but concentrated on a local government scale between people who wanted the high school to either remain downtown or over at a Cauley Stadium, which is where it was proposed to be built over in Belvedere, right?
1: Yeah.
2: As soon as people, and it's so funny too, because again, this was a college project as well too, right? Like, so we're getting like really deep into this thing, and I'm looking crazy to my other two classmates who are not from Lowell, right? And just like red string, cork boards, like the whole nine. And I'm like, okay, well, this person said this and this person said that. And there's all these different interest groups that are convening together. And then I remember my friend and collaborator on this project was just like, it's just a high school.
1: Right.
2: Like, why is it this deep?
1: Yeah.
2: And it's just like, oh, no, but we're talking about the who has the power within local government, right?
1: Yeah.
2: Like whose interests are actually being served within City Hall, right? Like, and all of these other various things. Is it better for the taxpayer? Is it better for the students? Is it all these other kind of things that come up within that at the same time too? And it goes forward and reveals all of the other problems that are sort of festering underneath Lowell that we try to hide with the folk festival, right?
1: School politics is such a wild thing. And because I don't have children, I don't pay attention to it. But I know with like midterms coming up, I was talking to parents like, who all are y'all behind with all this stuff?
2: Right.
1: And some folks were talking about how people who enter like school politics are using it as a stepping stone for their like quote unquote real political career. And I'm just like, what? I didn't know about that. It's just bizarre. That's not what we're here to talk about today, but I just feel like it's a whole other wild lane.
2: Absolutely.
1: Also,
2: absolutely.
1: Don't forget to vote, y'all.
2: Don't forget to vote. Register. Just,
1: please. And get yourself set up for success.
2: Right.
1: Oh, my gosh. Well, let's talk about Loving Men, which, what a wonderful film.
2: Thank you.
1: A circle of men speaking about emotions, experiences, and sort of like a, well, not judged way. Did I explain it right?
2: Yes.
1: Did I do a good log?
2: Yes, absolutely. That film, it really means so much to me. It was one of the films that actually got me more enmeshed within the Boston community, right? Like the partner organization that we did this with was the Boston Ujima Project, who actually spawned the idea of like, hey, we're already a part of some of these men's circles, healing circles, etc. And we want to show and model what that is going to be on film, right, as a part of their All About Love assembly that was had a couple of years back. So it is so truly near and dear to my heart, I will say, like, at this period of time. Like, it's my best work. I hope I didn't peak too soon. But if I did with film.
1: Yeah, you're just getting started.
2: I'm proud. Thank you.
1: Yeah. How did you get everyone to speak so vulnerably? So maybe let's sort of describe it for our listener who's out there, maybe practicing their runs for the Chicago Marathon tomorrow. Let's sort of paint the picture of what do they see.
2: Sure, sure. So when you first watch Loving Men, you're entered in on the Roxbury neighborhood of Boston, one of the keystone black neighborhoods of Boston.
1: Okay.
2: And we had it take place at Black Market Nubian. And it's a community center. It's like a multi-use center. And for this particular purpose, we had gathered multiple people from different men's groups, some non-binary, some he, him, et cetera, from different cultures, different races, different generations, you know, like all of these other kind of things together. And we open it up, of course, just with a meditation, right? Like before, like there's also like some fellowship, like there's a building of an altar that has like pieces of all of the participants within the film to put a piece of them together, of like to just be able to center the space.
1: Okay.
2: And then from there, we get into questions around how do men show love? What gets in the way of that? And how through these circle groups can we get to a point of being able to take down these walls of patriarchy, right, that actually bind us all, even though a lot of people would see men as the beneficiary of them. And they would be in a lot of instances, but people also within these circles don't necessarily see how patriarchy is also a prison for them, how it's also a limiting factor for them. And there's so many great things that are said by like all of the people who came together in this space because they knew that more of this kind of conversation needs to be happening, right?
1: I see,
2: And there's and again, truly, like all of the trigger warnings for Loving Men, too. Like, again, beautiful film, but people are also being very raw and vulnerable about the things that they've experienced within this life, right?
1: Yeah.
2: And it's one thing to do that with people that you know kind of well and that you feel like could actually hold a space for that and all that good stuff. But it's also another thing to do that with four cameras in the room and a big boom pole right over it, too. But they knew that that conversation by them speaking up, like that would be the gateway or the permission that people need. Like I think that people, but also men generally, right, and specifically, they need permission in order to feel these things, right? Or to know that it's okay, that I can drop the act, or I can drop the walls that are being put up for protection at the same time too. It's very, very much like a turtle in that particular way. But you know, the turtle can't eat or receive sunlight if it's just always within its shell. So what can we do to make that turtle more comfortable?
1: Right. Yeah. And so in the film, it's like these, everybody is sort of being a model for the viewer so we could sort of replicate this ourselves. Mm-hmm. And is there, well, I guess maybe not necessarily for the film, but when these circles happen, I'm assuming there's some sort of cone of silence, right? We can't just see you on the street. Oh, that's Ray Sam who was telling us. Is that your mommy was telling us about?
2: You know, it's funny. Like, I'm not sure exactly like how all of the participants like are within this, but again, a lot of them are activists. A lot of them are known within their relative circles, whether that be in Boston, Philly, New York, California, like wherever it might be, right? Like some people are like, oh, we recognize them as a figure within the community that is already speaking about these issues, that's already doing youth work on some level or such. And, you know, they're also really great in just being like, hey, like there could never be too much of these particular groups together. So as much as like people want to hold them as like a model or perhaps on a pedestal, I don't think like anybody would really be comfortable with that and being like, hey, well, can we invite you into the circle, or can we give you all the tools to be able to start your own circle and come off from that as well? And
1: How has, since the film has been out, how's it been like received? How are you loving it, sharing it?
2: Yeah. Oh, man. There's been so many different ways that we've launched this film, right? Mm-hmm. Like that first, when we originally finished it, we had it was part of like the assembly that the Boston New Dreamer Project was putting together. And we had our first public screening, one at Black Market Nubian, where the film was actually filmed itself, right?
1: Oh, cool.
2: But then we also had it at a nature center, right? Like, to this day, I do not believe that Loving Men has been shown in a traditional theater environment.
1: Yeah.
2: And I love that.
1: Sure.
2: Like, it actually leans more and is more useful for us to kind of get out of this mode of like, oh, yeah, this is a popcorn film and good for these people for engaging with this practice, but this has nothing to do with me.
1: Right,
2: right.
1: Right.
2: So in that same instance, like the film has been received, like I would say, like quite well for the people who have seen it. You know what I mean? Like Boston New Dreamer Project, like they're well known. They can draw a crowd. Right. And then those people can draw in really good people. And I've had amazing conversations, like not just with men, but with mothers, with brothers, with people who, frankly, in my life, like I didn't think that they would actually respond well to the material because of like some of them, like what's going on there. They're like, sure. Oh, well, I don't approve of this person, or this person might be doing this or doing that. But because they're actually being honest in naming these struggles that men might either feel around loneliness or vulnerability or not being able to really express themselves in that way, they're like, oh, like, the red pill is not the only option, right? Like that manosphere realm is not the only option that we need to take people in. And I would say as far as reception goes, of course, like we have our platform where we're actually able to see who's watching this film, like who's renting it, like what places can actually do these things. So it's great in that regard, right? But we also need to be doing more, right? Like I would need to... It's my life's mission, truly, to be able to like sit down more and more men, to be able to see these conversations take shape and to see how they evolve within that, and then think like differently about like, oh, well, maybe I'll talk to my son differently, right?
1: Yeah.
2: Like I think that something that has been the most surprising factor of just like our audience, when again, like you're filmmaking, you're thinking about like, oh, who's the audience for this? Who is the audience for this, right? You would want a lot of people to see your film, but who's it going to be? But mothers, I would say, like, are our biggest supporters of this film, because so many of them are thinking like, oh, man, like I might be in a single parent home where I'm raising this boy or these boys, and I see all of the pitfalls that, again, within the pathway of being a masculine person or being a gay person, etc., like whatever it is, right? There isn't a model for what that looks like within the home. And there is a lot of pitfalls that go over when people are themselves, right? When they're out in the world, but also when they're going against the grain of something at the same time too, right? So I've had like beautiful, like tear jerking conversations with mothers who are like, thank you for giving me this. Like I'm gifting this to my son immediately.
1: Yeah. Oh my gosh, it just gives me like tickles in my stomach to be like, oh my God, if I was a parent, it just seems so overwhelming.
2: Mm-hmm. Mm-hmm.
1: But thankfully we have, I mean, even with loving menu, it comes with a watch guide. Is that okay to share?
2: Yes,
1: the
2: yes,
1: watch guide
2: absolutely.
1: That comes along with it. So it's like you have these conversations that can help you do this work at home in your, you know, community, church, whatever,
2: yes.
1: say you.
2: Mm-hmm.
1: So you're not leaving us just... thanks for coming.
2: Right, yes. we were really being intentional about that, for sure. So thank you for mentioning that.
1: Yeah, that's really wonderful. And how did the film, you want to talk about like the distribution platform, the Kinema. Kinema,
2: yes.
1: Let's talk about that, because I thought that when I watched it, I watched the film on Kinema. It was such a beautiful experience. Can you talk about that platform? Just
2: sure.
1: for like other filmmakers, if you are... a filmmaker,
2: yes.
1: hear about this one.
2: Yes.
1: So go ahead, please.
2: thank you. I would say that a lot of people would be like sounding the alarm bells that there's no money in indie filmmaking and there's no way to get our films to our audiences and this and that. But I truly do believe that we are in a golden age of indie filmmaking. And it's not just because we have a plethora of streaming platforms to choose from, but because we have a platform specifically like Kinema that really is empowering especially when you're doing documentary impact work, right?
1: Okay.
2: Kinema is a platform that, again, collects like a lot of different films, both features, shorts, etc., across like all different spectrums, like worldwide could be submitted from Kinema. I believe it also goes through a selection process at the same time, too.
1: Okay.
2: So your film does have to be of, say, like festival quality or of sort, right? Or at least something that's like, okay, yeah, it doesn't have like just a bunch of unnecessary profanity or anything like that's like a little uncouth or whatever, right?
1: Right.
2: But something I love about the platform is that we can put it out in a multitude of different ways because something that I had with Days of Division, right, that I when I took it on the road around just the Massachusetts area, we went into libraries, went into churches, and just anywhere that would have us, right? But no one was going like, oh, well, what's your licensing fee? Or what is even the apparatus for you to track? Like,
1: yeah.
2: with the people who are actually watching your films here, people who actually did the thing, RSVP'd and showed up, right?
1: right.
2: Those emails are so much more precious than a social media follower account.
1: Definitely.
2: Because it's like, hey, I want to invite you out specifically with this, right? So Kinema, when you're able to put your film out there, you're in and say like, oh, we want to rent this, but we also want to make it accessible. Like that was something that myself and the Ujima Project were being like very intentional about. So again, like there is a sliding scale for how much you want
1: that.
2: To.
1: I that's really cool.
2: Yeah,
1: I love
2: yeah.
1: sliding scale.
2: Yes, like pay what you can, you
1: yeah.
2: know, pay what you want, you know?
1: Yeah.
2: So that's like the thing there. But also... If you're an organizer, right, or sorry, if you are a person that's at a business or a local church or anything like that, you yourself can make a Kinema account and look at all of the selection of films that are on there and be able to, based off of like your ticket sales or based off of like the amount of audience that you think they're going to come in there, actually be able to pay like that one-time licensing fee. Like Kinema has like all of the things packaged up. It also has like other protections like other streaming services do. So like no one can just go through and like pirate your film or do all this other kind of stuff. So there's a lot of good protection that's also on there at the same
1: yeah.
2: time. And as we're building up like this audience list of people who are like, yeah, we love seeing Loving Men here. We can do this in person, right? There's also a virtual option as well. So you can do something that's either video on demand or something that's like a syncs screening, right? You could also do a virtual talk as well, too.
1: Oh, no
2: so
1: way.
2: Like there's so many cool things on that platform that
1: yeah.
2: just make it like so amenable to a film like this, which is the whole ethos of it is gathering. Like the real magic and the depth that we can get to emotionally when we gather around and talk to each other
1: yeah.
2: and just get into it, you know?
1: Well, I love that so much because, you know, one might think, you know, me, that, oh, let me put my project up on YouTube and go and call it a day.
2: Sure.
1: And it's like, no, you got there's other options,
2: mm-hmm.
1: you know, especially
2: mm-hmm.
1: if you're trying to be a professional about it or program your own projects. It's nice to know that there's other resources that you have accessible to you.
2: Yeah.
1: Yeah,
2: mm-hmm.
1: which is great.
2: Mm-hmm.
1: Oh, my gosh. You know, with Loving Men, this is like a film that could be your life's work,
2: mm-hmm.
1: right?
2: Mm-hmm.
1: But you obviously have other interests. We're all multidimensional people. You have other interests. How do you break apart from that? So, like, even coming into what's the Melvin project?
2: Ooh, yes. there is the
1: what's the name of it?
2: Oh, yes. The Call to Harper Studio.
1: Yeah. The movie. Yeah.
2: That is the feature documentary that I'm currently in pre-production for, about my favorite vintage store in the city of Chicago, Harper Studio Vintage, and the story of the sole proprietor, Melvin Thompson.
1: Okay, okay.
2: Yes, and I also had a short film that actually predates that, right, essentially called My Call with Melvin, which is a film based
1: That's
2: off
1: what
2: of
1: I
2: My
1: was
2: Call.
1: Thinking of. Yes, yes, My Call with Melvin, yeah. Yes. So, like, my question is, like, how do you, you know, I guess, get time to break off and, like, work on other projects when, you know, there's a film like Loving Man that is so, like, you know, we need to change the world.
2: Yeah, Stephanie,
1: is this like your side job? You know, the Melvin Project, or
2: right? Yeah, no, you're asking the right questions here, and it's so hard with film like this too, and especially Loving Men. Like, I do put it like this: I think it is so helpful that I'm not in this project alone, you know, like two of the executive producers, Gio Costamiris and James Van Boy Jr., like, they're still with the Ubasa Nujima project and are still very much actively within the work of it.
1: Okay.
2: And partnering with other organizations to organize screenings. And we've like tried for years now, actually, since like the film has gotten on board. Again, I don't work for the Boston Ujima Project at all, but it's this thing where it's great because, like, those are truly my brothers. You know what I mean? Like, we've come, like, so close over this time. And whether it's about, like, film festival submissions, whether it's about me, like, doing my research around just, like, oh, well, what platforms would be best utilized for these things, too? There are a lot of people who care about Loving Men, the film, like, who were involved in the inception of it or are just, like, really big fans of it as an audience member and want to share it with more other people. So to me, like, the film belongs to the world now, right? And any place that the world would like to have me and be like, hey, can you add more context or could you, like, bring us through this and that, like, I'm available, you know what I mean?
1: Yeah.
2: But I can't be everywhere.
1: Yeah.
2: And another thing with Loving Men, on that particular project, I was the producer and the editor.
1: Okay.
2: Right?
1: Right.
2: And, you know, I always felt like, I would say, like, comfortable within that role because, like, those were the swords that I started to sharpen, especially at the old job that I used to have. And I'm like, I'm really good at, again, like, the logistics of, like, actually organizing things and doing this and that, but then also the executing, right? But then the production side, I'm like, I enjoy it, but it's somebody else's job to be a director. It's somebody else's job because they have a vision and this and that. Like, I've always felt like, oh, yeah, I want to support a person in bringing a vision to life. But with My Call with Melvin, and again, I'm head to toe Harper Studio. Like, truly, like, you got me, right?
1: Right, yeah.
2: And
1: Raviation is in the studio looking jazzy, y'all.
2: Thank
1: you.
2: Appreciate it. With that particular film, again, it was like what I had said earlier. Like, that found me. I did not go into that store thinking, like, oh, this is going to be the next documentary project that I have here. But within the call that I had with Melvin that I made into the short film, I'm like, oh, wait, there's, like, a lot of interesting depth here with this question. And there's so much within Melvin's story that I also relate to.
1: Sure.
2: Right? Like, his – just this idea of – this one item, this one experience, this, like, couple of days, like, whatever it is that can completely change your life and think, like, I need to uproot all of the stability that I've been building over the past, like, however many years and just go and chase this thing because I'm being called to it.
1: Yeah.
2: Right? Like, that's truly how I feel about the call to Harper Studio and about sharing the story about just such an amazing person and such an amazing store that is preserving Midwest fashion history, right?
1: Yeah.
2: Like, and just all of, and also community history, and just being able to break out of the mold of just, like, what Chicago segregation has always been known to be by a person who has, in his old life, right, or at least in his first life, always was fighting against that. You know what I mean? Always working to say, like, how can we bring more investments down over to the South Side and the West Side, right?
1: Yeah.
2: Where we're seeing all this neglect happen.
1: I learned even from, you know, the short piece that you have available, that you shared with me, where in the film he talks about just making it easy for yourself, like where he was like, hey, I want to start this store on the south side, but then he had like the west side. They're like, hey, make it easy, you know, like let's go and like build your audience up first before you move someplace else and you're fighting against all these things. And it made me think like, oh yeah, like, you know, in our soft life era, moving with ease, you know, Trisha Hersey, you know, yesterday, rest is resistance. Like, how can we make things easy to build up and then move forward? And another thing that came up, I think, that I've thought about getting to know your work is just about relationships, like keeping up relationships, because you'll see in, you know, maybe other documentaries or other films where the filmmaker will, they'll spend all these time with folks, release the film, I won't like say anybody on air, but like, and then they're gone and you go back to the subjects and they're like, oh yeah, we only met them that one time when they came and, you know, and they, it's like you feel used.
2: Right.
1: So it's like, it seems like when you do these projects that you're making, you know, like you refer to the other producers as your brothers, like you are like building an extended family.
2: Yes. Yes. 100%. 100%.
1: Yeah. That's really cool. So what is Harper Studio Vintage, right? What is that place like? Like, how did you even just really quick get into vintage?
2: Sure. I would say that when I first moved to Chicago, right, I was still, you know, of course, getting my bearings, like knowing what's around. And I'm like, okay, yeah, like I had to literally start my life from scratch. Like, I had to like rebuild my wardrobe and all that good stuff too. But I'm like, okay, like I can do that here. And there was a time that I had gone down to OTV and they had this like cool co-working session that was going on. I was still working on Loving Men and the poster and all that other good stuff. And then I had invited my my good friend Nia Scott to the event. And then she was like, yeah, yeah, I'll see you there. Like, it'll be cool. And then like got there mad late, you know, just like we're packing up like all of the stuff. And then like she's like so late and we're just like, I still want to hang out with you. So we were just like walking around the neighborhood and after I'm like, oh yeah, we go to the art gallery and go to the grocery store, et cetera, et cetera. And then she asked me like, oh, have you ever been to Harper Studio Vintage, like the vintage store on North Ave? And after I'm like, oh yeah, like I've been to this one other vintage store, but like I thought it was fine. And she's just like, no, I'm talking about the one right around the corner. I'm like, I had no idea there was one right around the corner, right? So we walk in. And Melvin is there and he's like, oh, it's your first time at Harper Studio? Like, and then he rings a bell. Like,
1: oh, I love
2: it. You know what I mean? I'm like, this is an eccentric guy. But then also looking at the store itself, I was just like, wow, this place is amazing. And then I'm just like looking through the stuff and I'm like, it just feels like your black grandma's house, but cool. You know what I mean? And cool. Like, it's just like that version of it. And there's just like really interesting artworks and homeware and decor and this and that. And after I'm like, wow, this is so cool. And then I swear, when I walk into Harper Studio Vintage, like I feel like Neo in the Matrix. I'm seeing the ones and the zeros.
1: I'm
2: like, wait a minute. Like, this is really cool. But then there's also this. And then there's also that and this and that. And then I put together this yellow suit ensemble, which I will share with you during the break. And it was the first thing that I ever bought from Harper Studio. And I walked out of the changing room. They were like, wow, that just fits you perfectly. Like, I've always had like an old soul, like really have identified with the 70s and this and that. And that's Melvin's era. You know what I mean?
1: He's just
2: like, I specialize in this. So that was the start of a vintage addiction that like only could be satisfied by Harper Studio, because like nowhere else in the city has it like him. And it was also a thing where as I was going through and like finding out like, oh well, this place has to be packed with this, that, the other thing. And he's just like, Ray, like, no. Like, you know what I mean? Like, he's like, I've been, I believe next week on October 16th or 18th or so is the 10-year anniversary of Harper Studio Vintage being on that block, being open and having all this stuff.
1: Wow.
2: And it's such a testament because no one expected him to last that long out there. You know
1: what
2: I mean?
1: That's wonderful. Yeah.
2: And it's amazing. It's amazing stuff.
1: That's amazing. Congratulations to him. That's like not an easy feat, you know, just coming off of, you know, interviewing all of these black business owners for August of Black Business Month. I feel such a, you know, I guess kinship to business ownership, entrepreneurship, because I feel like it is just like running a practice, and the longevity in it is, Yeah, not for the weak.
2: No.
1: Yeah.
2: Definitely not. And yeah. and to do it in a way that also brought people together, right?
1: For
2: like
1: sure.
2: It's one thing to just like sell a product and have a good quality thing that keeps people coming back, but every time I walk in a Harper studio, I feel like I get a chance to know my neighborhood better.
1: Yeah.
2: Right? I get to know other people and other artists because Melvin is just such a wonderful connector in that way and just has a propensity for these things. And I'm just like, it just gives me such a deeper appreciation of what's here. But then also this other thing, I'm like, why aren't more things like this at the same time? And also like, something that is like the biggest flex that I've ever heard from a business owner, especially a solopreneur, right?
1: Mm-hmm, mm-hmm.
2: 10 years operating, no returns.
1: Yeah. Wow.
2: No return. He really makes sure that if that is something for you, that's going to be for you. He'll hold on to it. He'll do the thing. And then if it's not right, he'd be like, maybe not. But Melvin really will look out for you, whether like you're a longtime customer, a first time customer, like that's what it is.
1: I love it. Y'all, we are here with Raviation, but we got to take a quick break. So we'll be right back.

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2: And we're talking politics, education, and social justice issues.
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5: With threats of raids and immigration enforcement coming to Chicago, the Illinois Coalition for Immigrant and Refugee Rights is advising all residents, don't open the door for immigration officers. 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

0: 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Y'all, we are here with Raviation. I love your name, by the way.
1: Thank you.
0: Yes. It's such a wonderful, it makes me smile.
1: Wonderful. Thank you.
0: So as a teaching artist, I mean take this back.
1: Okay.
0: No. I do want to go there. As a teaching artist, you spend time helping people think creatively and communicate your ideas. And now with the social media, that's what I want. I was so curious about. With the social media environment where everybody is creating content, everybody is trying to get attention, and sometimes it feels like we're making things just to feed the algorithm. Do you ever feel like that?
1: Yes, and it's a complex thing, I find, right?
0: Yeah.
1: Because, like, I think on one hand, if you are, well, actually, I'll start with this. I do think that there is an art to doing content creation, right? I think that there is an art.
0: I hate that name.
1: You know,
0: content
1: I know,
0: creation.
1: Right, yes.
0: Yeah.
1: because that's the thing, too. Like, it's a very specific way that you either have to talk to the camera or talk to people or do all this kind of stuff, because it's an unhealthy thing as an artist to know exactly when a person was uninterested in something that you had on your heart and wanted to say and put out into the scrolling ether that is happening right between like cupcake recipes and like
0: people. Dogs.
1: Yeah, dogs, exactly. So in that regard, I'm just like, okay, like this, it's such a weight on you, right? And it's also one of those things too where I'm like, oh, then you get this thing where they're like, oh, well, you know, you have to edit off of this app if you actually want your video to go a little bit more like viral within this, because that, because they're trying to promote this on their own platforms. And I'm like, okay, I edit for a living. I show people how to edit. Like, I do all of these things. And sometimes I get to my own personal projects. But at the end of the day, I'm just like, I don't want to open this anymore.
0: Yeah.
1: You know what I mean? Like, it's exhausting in that way. And that's why a lot of people are like, well, we can just outsource all of this stuff to AI. And then like, you see the on the other side of things, like how people react to the flyers, right? And like how people like are able to immediately suss that out, right? So on one hand, people want authenticity. Like I even have some stipulations about that. Like people really want something authentic, or if they think that they do. And in that same regard, too, it's like this, it is where the audience is, right? Like, frankly, like, it's how I found about your show.
0: Right.
1: Like, I was just like, oh, like, I found out about, like, Lumpin' Radio a little later in life here, too. But it's one of those things where I'm like, oh, this is really cool. Like, people who I followed who actually bring people out in real life have been on your show, right? Mm-hmm. And then, like, the soon, like, I started digging through your archives.

0: actually follow you because they're trying to do something that's going to keep them on the app longer. And if your art was deemed by the algorithms, etc., as something that like was not going to keep a person's attention for that long, then they're just not going to show it.
1: Mm-hmm.
0: And at that rate, like, where do you place the validation, right? And that's why I'm like, content creation can just become a thing that sort of poisons the mind.
1: Absolutely,
0: you know what I mean?
1: Yeah.
0: And just poisons just like, oh, like what, how you even think about presenting your artwork, and you're like, oh, well, I have to do this sliding with the penguin and blah, blah, blah, blah, blah,
1: right,
0: in order to just like keep this thing going when it has nothing to do with the actual art at all.
1: Yeah.
0: You know?
1: I'm always trying to think of a way to like make social media fun, especially as an artist. Like, okay, do I try to think of it as a practice or make a project around it? Have you come up with any sort of games or whatever about just promoting your own works?
0: I can't say that I have.
1: Yeah,
0: like,
1: it's so tough.
0: Like, honestly, my best advice to anybody is like schedule, send, post. There are tools out there that are like, okay, I have like this one day where I can dedicate and make all the graphics and put all the things out there and try to do whatever on the story. But if you could just schedule that and just be put the phone down,
1: yeah,
0: and just be out there and
1: keep
0: engage
1: it moving
0: in life,
1: yeah,
0: that's my best advice I can give.
1: Yeah, that's the way, because yeah, oh my gosh, I remember I went to this one event and they were talking about getting grants and stuff, and they asked the grantors like, oh, how do you find, you know, people who to fund? And they did say social media. They were like, that's just where they are. Mm-hmm. That's like their starting point. Mm-hmm. So when I'm always like, I'm going to get off here, I'm like, I think about that conversation, but like, I better not.
0: Mm-hmm. Yeah.
1: But, you know, so you are a not just a filmmaker and a playwright. You're also a teaching artist. So does teaching make you a better storyteller, or does being an artist make you a better teacher?
0: Ooh.
1: You know, I was listening to Diary of a CEO, which is such an interesting podcast. But I think his name's Stephen Bartlett. He spoke about that. He's like, oh, yeah, you should teach. It just makes you better at your craft. So he's not necessarily speaking to artists, but he's just saying how teaching makes you better at your craft. And I'm like, I'm going to ask Raviation if they think that's how they think about that.
0: I think, if anything, teaching gives me the opportunity to dive into crafts that I'm not even always actively doing myself, right? Like some things over with myself. Again, I've done teaching artistry with, you know, different organizations. The current one that I'm with that I love is Free Spirit Media, Free Spirit Community Arts and Media, since like they're in this era of expanse, right? And I love them so much because they're just like, Ray Sam, you can really teach whatever you want. Like, you come up with the curriculum, up with the whole thing, like, carte blanche, like, what do you want to teach? And I'm like, oh, well, I am a big fan of stand-up comedy, so what would it be like to teach middle schoolers how to make their own sort of Def Jam comedy version for themselves?
1: Gosh.
0: And let me tell you, they put me through the ringer. Like, it's like, I bet you if you were like a SpongeBob watcher at all, but it was like that one episode of like Band Geeks where they were just putting Squidward through it. And at the very end, they were just like, you know what? No, we can rally around and do this thing. And they did it, and it blew my mind. I'm like, y'all were amazing.
1: Wow.
0: I remember seeing the days that you had stage fright,
1: right?
0: Like, where you were even afraid to like tell your jokes in front of the class here. But look, like, the things that we were able to go through and reinforce, and I get to really like go through and like nerd out on these things. Currently, I'm teaching a class called Puppets for Positivity.
1: Okay.
0: And I grew up on Barney, Sesame Street, etc. Like, truly, I mean, outside of like my parents, of course, right? Like, but like the stand-up values that were on TV, right? And I was just like, oh, there is a real power in puppetry specifically. And again, they unlocked this code like long ago that actually gets people to connect more with a topic or a subject matter or anything like that. And I'm like, okay, well, even for my girlfriend's birthday, like, she also was like a big Sesame Street nerd and used to introduce herself and being like, hi, my name is so-and-so and I'm on Sesame Street. And after they're like, wow, you're really on Sesame Street? And her parents would be like, no. So I went and I'm like, I want to make a Sesame Street Muppet version of my girlfriend. And I was able to do it. And it was freaky how perfect it was. You know what I mean? And my first time going into puppet making, and I'm like, oh, I love that I actually get a chance to really dive deep on a subject and then be able to teach it at the same time too.
1: Yeah.
0: Right? So I think, if anything, teaching gives me an opportunity to be a more expansive artist.
1: Yeah.

0: So wait, even just with the puppets, like, were they like, did you teach them to sew? Were they like sewing puppets and everything?
1: Not yet.
0: Okay, no,
1: Not
0: I just
1: yet.
0: Didn't know if I was like, wow, you must learn really quickly.
1: Yeah, no. That's still something that I'm even building up to myself.
0: Okay.
1: Too. Even the one that I made for my girlfriend was a no-sew puppet. But again, I went down to, I forget what the name of the store was, but it was like this big fabric store.
0: Mood Fabrics or Vogue Fabrics.
1: Something like that, of the sort, right? But I'm like, I'm hauling like couch cushion foam and getting stuff from like the Chicago Tool Library just to be able to get everything in a very particular place.
0: Man, you were in it,
1: weren't
0: you?
1: Days.
0: Wow.
1: No, not even days. Weeks.
0: Wow.
1: Actual weeks of work. And it's so hard to hide green fur in an apartment to keep it as a surprise. But you make these things happen when you're in love, you know?
0: Yeah, for sure. That is really, really sweet. Did she like the puppet? What'd she say?
1: She loved it. She... Honestly, like, her reaction to it was like, oh my God, this is so fun. Like, oh, who made this? And then when I didn't say a thing, I just like looked at like some of the remnants of like the green fur that was on the ground. And again, like, she's like this beautiful, smiley person, beautiful locks as well. Like, you know, imagine seeing like a Muppet with locks.
0: Yeah.
1: You know what
0: amazing,
1: I mean?
0: Right.
1: And she's just like, oh, wait, you made it? And then tears. And
0: aww.
1: She cried, I cried, we crowed, you know? it was such a gift to be able to do that and be like, and then I remember bringing it over to Free Spirit and I was just like, hey.
0: Yeah.
1: Like, Puppets for Positivity, like, can we do this? And they're like, yeah, Ray Sam, like, you've demonstrated that you have the time, patience, and energy to do this. Go ahead and teach our kids this too. And they love it.
0: Love it. Just a question about that company, when kids, they can just like sign up, do the kids want to be filmmakers, or this is just something for them to do for the summer that their parents are like, here, you're going to learn for Ray Sam to make a puppet?
1: It's an interesting mix of them, right? Because again, a lot of them are filmmakers that are doing it actively,
0: okay.
1: Right? And then some of them are aspiring filmmakers.
0: Oh, got it.
1: But some people are like, oh, I just like photography specifically.
0: Okay.
1: Or I like dance. I like music. And something that's also really cool about Free Spirit is that it's a earn and learn program too. Mm. So like, again, when through middle school, high school, and then also with our Creative Pathways program, there is a stipend that is also given with the kids too. So, because again, like we also realize and recognize like how much of a barrier it is for, you know, just one, like getting to a particular place, but also being able to keep the lights on, keep food, like have some money to walk around with and all that other good stuff.
0: Yeah.
1: And they're doing it in a way and in an environment where they're learning from other peers at the same time through all with other great teaching artists as well, who are fantastic illustrators or designers or people who are really into crafting. Like the middle schoolers made paper this past summer.
0: Oh my gosh.
1: You know what I mean? Like, they were really getting into their arts and crafts bag, and I thought it was beautiful to see.
0: Yeah, that's really beautiful to see. I love, I never thought about when you're paying kids to participate in stuff. I guess I was thinking of it like, as a bribe, I guess. I didn't think of it as like a way like to just support them to get to the program and, you know, transportation costs, meal costs, anything like that.
1: Mm-hmm.
0: I'm like, that's so smart. It wasn't until I got to college. It was at college, or I also had like a stint of college advising, but just like how much of a barrier transportation is.
1: Mm-hmm.
0: Like, to me, it's like, oh, the train station is like, you know, I lived in the suburbs at the time. The train station was close to my house. Walk to that, boom, at class, you know. But not everybody has that, you know. Or even just graduating high school, going to college, you know, and folks taking gap years. It's like, what you mean you leaving the school? We in college. Mm-hmm. You can't leave,
1: mm-hmm.
0: you know. Like,
1: mm-hmm.
0: we're supposed to do this, then we'll have our careers, duh.
1: Right.
0: But yeah, no, that's like too much Saved by the Bell, I guess.
1: Yep.
0: You know, Saved by the Bell, you know, they went to school and they went to college.
1: Exactly.
0: Every last one of them, actually,
1: right.
0: I think.
1: Yeah. To be honest with you, I hadn't even watched
0: Saved
1: by the Bell.
0: Never.
1: No. But I could tell for us,
0: mm-hmm.
1: it was a different world.
0: Yes.
1: Okay.
0: Okay.
1: Mm.
0: It's a yes and for me.
1: It's a yes
0: and. It was
1: and.
0: Saved by the Bell and
1: I gotcha.
0: A different world.
1: All right.
0: You know, shout out to Dennis Haskins, passed away, the principal, Mr. Belding. I know you didn't watch, but just saying, it was like, oh my gosh, RIP. You know, you have the documentary feature that you're currently fundraising for, right?
1: Yes.
0: Is that the Harper? Yes. You have vintage one? Okay. Yes. Okay, cool. I think because that small piece is called A Call with Melvin, I keep calling it the Melvin.
1: I know. I really do need to do something interchangeable about that. I'm like, oh, yeah, it'll be a cool little through line. And it's just like, okay.
0: Yeah. Yes. What do you need to get that over the finish line?
1: Really audience interest in the story. Like that, that's my big thing right now, because even with the current call to my call with Melvin, right? I was able to utilize things within my community with Free Spirit, with friends who are just willing to drive me around the South and West sides of Chicago, et cetera, in order to do it. And I'm also of the ethos of like, if I don't have all of the money, like I'm going to do it broke. Okay. I'm going to do this kind of thing here.
0: Yeah.
1: I do like to pay people and pay people well, especially if these are people who I've come to know within the Chicago film scene that I'm like, I really respect their work. I really respect just like their practice, their eye. And I think that especially within getting them fairly compensated for these things, right? It's not just about like, oh yeah, like the production, this and that, but like also the editor, also the other things that we're going to need to do to make this film accessible as well, and also do, you know, festival runs are like one thing, sure, right? And that's always like a sort of Las Vegas table that the filmmakers essentially accept as like, oh, you can win big or you can win nothing at all, right? But the biggest thing is just cultivating that audience around it. Because I want to actually get a chance to understand you and be able to, you know, even just with the way that I see the film, right? Mm-hmm. And of course, like, yes, it's about a man and his store and this and that and the journey that takes there. But also, it is a story about risks that we take in life, right?
0: Yeah.
1: It's a story about going forth and following your passion when it calls you, when you're not expecting it. You know what I mean? Like, there's so many things that are done and sacrificed and put aside for the idea of security, right? And I'm not knocking anybody for like having like, oh, like I have this situation and it's good, it's cool. But there is also a thing too where it's like, is that a situation that's cool because you built that up and you're satisfied with where that is? Or if you're like, no, like I can't move on to the next thing because I'm scared. I can't move on to the next thing because it would be really hard, or I don't think that people would support me or do anything like that. And I wanted to show people no.
0: Yeah.
1: You know what I mean? Like you can literally cross segregated neighborhood lines, set up an area that like people might have looked down on and had this and that, and do something that people didn't think that you would even be able to last like a year in doing, right? Never mind surviving through COVID to do.
0: Right.
1: Right. In order to make this kind of thing happen, right? And I think that like especially within telling Black stories too, like there is you know, of course, like a tendency to tell like our real experience, right? And like that, and that also includes struggle, right?
0: Mm-hmm.
1: But it's another thing to also do that in a way that says like, no, like there's hope in here, right? Like there's barriers that we're breaking, sure, but also that's not as interested as to me as going forward, following your dreams, getting your passion, and also lifting other people up in the process.
0: Yeah, that's a really big thing. And you're right, because it's like he has this idea with this jacket that he likes and is really into this vintage, and then sharing it. And, you know, there's like that, is it like Field of Dreams? If you build it, they will come. And there's definitely places where you're like, man, nobody's coming. But
1: sure.
0: There's other opportunities where you're like, the folks really did come.
1: Yeah.
0: Wow.
1: Yeah.
0: Mm-hmm. Mm-hmm. So that's like so, so cool. You know, thinking back, just thinking back about this whole silly content creation and think about like video essays and, you know, your documentary work. Could you give us an assignment, just like me and the viewer, you know, or the listener, as we are just out and about, you know, making our own projects that maybe we can do, you know, make a little documentaries in our life? Can you think of something that we could do?
1: Okay. I'll give you two. I'll put on my teacher hat and go, I'll give you two.
0: Okay.
1: one for extra credit.
0: Okay.
1: One, I would just say with whatever tools that you have, like what is like the thing that you can nerd out and be the most passionate about and create something that's 5 minutes long?
0: Okay.
1: Right? Like before you have the idea for the big feature and like the lights and the equipment and all that other kind of stuff. Like no. Just with what you have, 5 minutes doing the thing there. Beg, borrow, steal. Like whatever you got to do. Right? Man, I'm not sure if I could tell people to beg, borrow, or steal on the radio, but we'll
0: they're like, dang.
1: Right.
0: Ray and Stephanie having us walk
1: exactly.
0: up.
1: However, like, make the thing And just know that there's going to be time to grow. Mm-hmm. But I will also challenge a person to say, like, go off of the beaten path of what you find interesting, right? Like, truly go around and explore your neighborhood and go into a place that you are like, oh, I'm not in here. But, and especially if the person is friendly and you strike up a conversation, you get to, like, know the people who go there and the stories that are even there, too. Like, hey, even... And again, with permission, like, take out your phone, voice memos, like, whatever it is, and just, like, record a conversation.
0: Oh, fun.
1: And just listen to that. You know what I mean? Like that. There's so many great things that can happen when you're just like, man, like, that was a great conversation. And even every time I go into Harper Studio and Melvin's like, I got to tell you something, right? And after I'm like, okay, like, let me bring out my voice memo here, because I even go back and I listen to it and I'm just like, wow, like, the wisdom that is here, like the authentic experience that is here, that most people would not know to ask a person that, because they're thinking like, oh yeah, that's just the person who owns the store.
0: Yeah.
1: They don't think like what happens when, you know, like this person has to go to the grocery store, or what their family life is looking like back home, or anything like that.
0: Right.
1: So pursue something you're passionate about and something that you have no knowledge but a lot of curiosity about.
0: Okay. I love those assignments. And I also love that he will tell you and he lets you record him.
1: Yes.
0: He's like, yeah, sure, no problem. I also, it makes me wonder if he thinks like, oh, you know what? Radiation might come in this week. Let me make a little list of things to tell.
1: I never let Melvin know when I'm coming. Like, it's always a surprise. I'm like, Melvin, I have good news. And it's like, okay, great. Hold that thought. Let me help this person first. And then we go about it from there.
0: Oh my gosh. Mm-hmm. I love that. And I love it just as like a way just to build community, build neighborhoodship, mm-hmm. you know?
1: Big time.
0: You know, as we like round out our conversation, like, is there anything that we should say that isn't been said? Do you want to say, you know?
1: That's a great question. I mean, I'm curious, what films, what TV shows are you watching right now?
0: Oh, yeah. You know what? I'm a Real Housewives person.
1: Yeah.
0: Thinking of, like, social impact documentary.
1: Yes.
0: I love those ladies so much. Mm. And I feel like that's it. And it's so funny because I was just sitting at home thinking, like, Stephanie, this is getting ridiculous. You need to, like... Mm. Pick a TV show, you know, or like pick sure. some shows and like get back into the mix. But oh my gosh, that's all I have. What about you? Let's turn it off on me.
1: Fair. I will say for myself, if I'm like outside of like documentary study mode, mm-hmm. I'm usually watching anime.
0: Okay.
1: I'm officially caught up on One Piece, which is well over 1,000 episodes at this point. Truly,
0: is that an anime show?
1: Yes,
0: called One Piece.
1: It is like
0: it's new.
1: It's, I mean, it started in the like 1999,
0: oh,
1: and
0: wow.
1: it's still running right now, actively.
0: Wow.
1: And it's not. It's kind of like near the end game right now, but like I just got so enamored into it. And after I'm like, okay, yeah, it's a show about pirates and this and that. But then I'm like, no, but it's about friendship. And it's about like going against like oppressive systems and all this stuff. And I'm like, I love this. But I will say, in terms of like. A doc that I watched that I loved recently was Mr. Soul.
0: Okay.
1: Talking about the show Soul that predates Soul Train, etc.
0: Oh.
1: And the host, Ellis Hazelip, and just the amazing, amazing stories that were captured on public television that, again, during a period of time where like the black image was always one that was pressed up against like a brick wall, handcuffs on, right? Or being a mammy or doing Sambo or any of these other kind of things, right?
0: Yeah.
1: But then Ellis comes along and the producers come along, all these other people who are like, oh, we need to put poetry on this program. We need to put dance. We need to put things that are pushing conversations forward. Like, we need to have radical thinkers on here. And after I'm like, how do they get away with this stuff?
0: Right.
1: Like, this is amazing to just see that this was just an accessible thing that we had here and we no longer do.
0: Yeah.
1: You know, like, so it just brought me to like this other era of an importance of filmmaking when we're, again, like thinking about how does this uplift our people?
0: Yeah.
1: Right? How does this expose them to different things that they might not have even thought possible because of who the rest of the media, who the rest of these institutions and all these other things that they're coming up against are telling them that they are.
0: You know, I really love public access media,
1: mm-hmm.
0: you know, and I love like where here's at like CanTV or mm-hmm. whatever, you know, like folks, you could learn how to use the equipment, check it out,
1: yep.
0: make your own shows mm-hmm. and stuff. And man, would you just get, you'd get so much from that.
1: Yeah.
0: And you'll meet people who's like, oh yeah, I've had my show on CanTV for 20 years.
1: Mm-hmm.
0: And you're like, what?
1: Mm-hmm. Yep. Straight up. Like if not for my local access station,
0: yeah.
1: LTC, DATV, I would not have gotten as much exposure to the camera as much as I did
0: yeah.
1: since I was like 13 years old. That was my first job at a local access television station and then just went off from there.
0: It's crazy.
1: Mm-hmm.
0: I love that. Yeah. So I feel like there's so many different resources that folks just need to take advantage of.
1: Yes.
0: And, you know, with the Chicago Marathon coming tomorrow, are you a runner? Like, this is, it always just shocks me each
1: yeah.
0: time.
1: Yes.
0: Folks are out here running like this.
1: Right. And, you know, the weather is fairly ideal for it, but, like, ew.
0: Yeah.
1: Like, doing that, like, I'll clap along. I'll say, like, you know what? Y'all did a great job.
0: Yeah, me too.
1: But shout out to the runners out there.
0: Shout out to the runners, man. I think you were saying you, were you run? What were we saying before we started recording? Runners of Hustler University.
1: Yes.
0: Oh, yes. We run
1: I know.
0: For.
1: I'm running around. I'm doing running to get groceries. Like, I'm running to.
0: Right.
1: Yeah. It's a lot of stuff.
0: Oh, my gosh. I just want to shout out, you know, Lumpin' family. I think it's Stephanie, Miriam, Paul, Dustin, Sergio, and William, who will be running in
1: wow.
0: the Chicago Marathon, which is so wild.
1: Mm-hmm.
0: Y'all are better than me.
1: That's
0: all I got to say.
1: I hope y'all place.
0: Yeah. No, for sure. Mm-hmm. For sure. Oh, my gosh. Thank you so much. Just, like, even before we go, like, okay, so it is, what was the name of this anime show that you called?
1: One Piece.
0: One Piece. All right, any others that you would recommend? Okay, we have One Piece, Real Housewives, y'all.
1: Yes.
0: Watch that.
1: this is so funny. I will also say watch Sherman Showcase.
0: Okay.
1: Love that show down. Like, it's one of my favorite comedy shows that came out. It was, like, from, like, the same creators who made Southside as
0: oh,
1: well.
0: Oh, really?
1: Yes.
0: Okay, Sherman Showcase?
1: Sherman Showcase.
0: Okay, I did not know about this. What streamer?
1: I believe it is on Hulu.
0: Okay.
1: But originally was made through IFC.
0: Okay.
1: Yes.
0: Awesome. So then we have, that's pretty rounded.
1: Mm-hmm.
0: That is a roundabout person going from
1: yes.
0: One Piece to Real Housewives Sherman Showcase.
1: Yep.
0: Oh my gosh, I love it. Another thing I had thought about was I love that you pay people for your projects. Thank you for doing that. Because it also made me think about the Free Spirit Media. I said it right, correct?
1: Mm-hmm.
0: Yeah, about how they pay us. Like, dang, they're paying us, but Braviation's not paying us.
1: Right.
0: It's just like you got to keep it
1: yes.
0: keep it going. And that's
1: mm-hmm.
0: just so nice. It's yeah, I find that, yeah, favors are always there. And but yeah, it's been, I've gotten to the level where I'm like, oh, I got to pay them.
1: Yeah.
0: You know, when
1: yeah.
0: I hear people are like leaving with their like kids or whatever at home and they're coming here to do this for me, brought their equipment. I'm like, oh, yeah, I got to give you something.
1: Something. So, yeah. Like at the very least, feed your people.
0: Feed, yes.
1: You know,
0: yeah.
1: like that's super, super important. And again, it's a, especially because, again, I came to the city
0: yeah.
1: and I was like, I'm going to quit my corporate job and I'm going to freelance and do all this stuff. But then, when seeing all of those opportunities like fall through in like the first month after I left my job, I was just like, oh, like this stuff, money will come, money will go. But also just like the recognition that like it costs somebody down the line somewhere.
0: Yeah.
1: And outside of money, like what are some of the other things that I could do to appreciate you too? Like I'll do you that too.
0: Yeah.
1: But also when I'm building up a production team, like am I doing it in a way that is balanced and respectful of just like having like a non just like male dominated film set, right?
0: For sure.
1: Like,
0: for sure.
1: Is it something that like the people who are a little bit more established in their careers are also looking at the people who are coming up
0: yeah.
1: as opportunities to say, like, yeah, like I want to teach you, I want to learn, like, I want to learn from you, I want to have all these other kind of things here too. Because what use is it to be an old guard that's not crossing and passing the flame?
0: Period. Ravish, thank you so much. For more information, where can we get your details?
1: Sure. I would say Instagram would be the fastest way to find me at
0: okay.
1: raviation.rocks.
0: Uh-huh.
1: I also will have a website as well. You could look up like raviationwebflow.io.
0: Okay.
1: So like that's also where you can find my good portfolio stuff. And also if you look up Raviation on YouTube as well, that's where I have like some of the other films as well. And if you're interested in seeing some of my other stuff, that's where I got them.
0: I would love it. Thank you guys so much for listening to us today. And again, if you are running tomorrow, good luck. Stay hydrated and congratulations ahead of time. Thank you. And yeah, it is 3 o'clock and have a great day, Chicago. Do you want to say bye to Chicago?
1: Bye, Chicago. I love you. Mwah. Stephanie, it was great to be here.
0: It really was. Thank you so much.
2: 8 sports. The countdown begins.
3: It's the final countdown.
2: It's the fine will countdown. Yes, we will fine will countdown. Welcome, welcome, welcome back to Bad at Sports. My name is Duncan McKenzie.
3: This is Brian Andrews.
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4: 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My name is Jesse Malamud. I'm here with
2: Duncan McKenzie.
4: And we are...
2: Sorry. Who is horrified by how many letters are in the call sign now, eh? That's...
4: Another one.
2: Oh.
4: And we are here today at the Elmhurst Art Museum, the EAM, with Jeanette Andrews. Hello.
5: Hi. Thank you so much for having me. I'm so pumped to be here with you guys.
4: Yeah, this is going to be so exciting. So Jeanette is an artist and a magician, and I would say a sort of like theorist that also bridges those things together. We're sitting here, you know what, I'm not going to lie to you, not in the exact room where the show was, but also the show is down. So in some ways, it doesn't really matter. But
2: the magic is gone.
4: The magic is gone. I know. Why did I do that? But so maybe just as a kind of like beginning, can you talk to our audience about the show that just came down? And you can be as sort of extravagant as you want since we can't see it.
5: Sure. Fabulous. Well, really, I'll really explain. No. So this was such a really fabulous and exciting opportunity for me to get to be here. As a bit of backstory, and maybe we'll get into this, but, you know, I have a practice as a, you know, I kind of grew up as a practicing performing magician for my whole life, starting from the age of 4 and then professionally at the age of 6. And in my early teens, really became really...
2: Wait, because I...
4: We're already at the interruption stage.
2: Yeah, I think we all are, A... Your parents turned you out to perform as a magician at 6?
5: No, they did not. It was my insistence, my begging.
2: You made your parents into show parents.
5: I made them into parents who were not show parents, who were just like, I guess this is what our kid wants to do and we'll support it, which was amazing. But my parents are the most unshow parents in the most lovely way possible. But they went along with a very insistent child.
2: And I know that this is a show about contemporary art, not a show about like high school awkwardness, but
5: it kind of is about high school awkwardness.
2: What was high school like as a close-up magician?
5: Yeah, that's a big part of why this show happened. Man, you're just teeing me up so perfectly. This is,
4: he's been podcasting since he was six, so.
5: You know, that's great. That's why this is going so well. I had spent my life doing pretty kind of traditional theatrical magic. And then in my teens, I was basically three things happened for high school me to make a bunch of things happen that made me have this show here eventually. Is I was like, magic was like peak kitsch at the time. And I was like, God, you know, this is really like, I see the back end of kind of the tradition that I come from. And I was like, you know, it's like super multidisciplinary, has all this rich history, has all this like deep psychological nuance. And yet people are like, it's like really publicly denigrated. Like I was probably about half an inch away from being like ruthlessly made fun of. Thankfully I wasn't, but it was just like so kitschy and everything was like glitter and sequins and then later kind of Criss Angel coated and, you know, and I just like didn't relate to any of that. I just didn't see myself in it. And then in high school, then I ended up also just, because I was a mega nerd that was like sitting in the library alone every day. I was just like, got very into philosophy, ended up getting very into aesthetics. And I was like, I was reading this big giant philosophy anthology. It's the John Cottingham Western Philosophy Anthology that I grabbed from the Wheaton Library. And I kept reading all the aesthetics and I was like, all the questions that philosophers are asking and investigating through the lens of art are a lot of the same questions that magic asks in terms of like, what is constituting our perceptual experience? How are we understanding truth? What are we onboarding as knowledge? All these sorts of questions that then, you know, they're talking about, you know, painting and blah, blah, blah. I was like, why is magic not being taken seriously as like a, you know, performance form? Because it can and should be. And B, you know, it's got these really interesting philosophical questions that are very much related to, you know, kind of traditionally thought of, you know, art practices. And so it's just like, why is no one doing magic as like a performance art form and a serious mode of inquiry? And so basically at 14, 15 year old me, that sort of became my life project. And at the same time, a third thing happened, which was that I went to a contemporary art museum for the first time, which was the Elmhurst Museum of Art.
4: Oh my God.
2: It's full circle.
5: Yes. And so I walked in these doors and I think I was 15 or maybe 16. And I was just like, I walked in and I was like, oh, and I just felt so at home. There was just this like instant click of just a feeling that I hadn't experienced where I was just like, this makes sense to me, like everything about this. And so what I would do is then I would sit in high school every day, the high school awkwardness, and I would sketch the floor plan of this building. Wow. And I would draw the floor plan of this building. I mean, not the one we're sitting in, the McCormick house right now, the Mie van der Rohe house next, adjacent / part of the museum. But I would sketch the main museum building every day and be like, what would it look like if I were like trying to do magic, but also trying to have it somehow be like sculptural and also having it be like an exhibition that was like, could have live performance happen, but didn't like necessarily demand it. Like, what do I even mean? What am I even talking about? And
4: who am I talking to?
5: Right, exactly. And I was like, what even is any of this? Literally almost 20 years later, probably like to the month, is then when this show happened. It was totally bonkers.
2: So did you immediately just dust off that file and you were like, okay.
4: You're like, actually, I'm ready, guys, don't worry.
5: Yes. I mean, yes and no. I mean, a lot of, I wish I could find those high school drawings. And B, you know, was like, those were the beginnings of my thoughts of just being like, what questions am I even interested in asking here? That I think have really been the, you know, that was kind of the, I guess, like, instantiating kernel of my thought for, you know, now the last 2 decades.
4: That's fascinating. I mean, I'm also really interested in the way that you're just describing that sort of the move between those sort of like philosophical texts and then magic as the form. Because I think there's also, in my own personal life, I have these recollections of trying to grapple with contemporary art while simultaneously reading whatever, Kant talk about aesthetics or something like that. And one of the challenges that I encountered that was probably my own shortcoming is just that, like, that they didn't resemble, the ideas didn't resemble the forms that were being talked about in terms of what I was looking at or what I was interested in. But then some of the ideas were very interesting on their own, but the example sort of fell through, which I guess is the challenge of, I don't know, of making use of specific reference in writing that you hope 150 years later people
5: read.
4: But I wonder if there's also a way that that enables something more expansive if you're not sort of like, well, that's not the kind of painting I'm interested in because it's not painting at all. Then all of a sudden it can be something that can return to those ideas more significantly.
5: No, I think that's a great point. I think that's probably what happened was it was like, well, this is not, it's not mapping one-to-one even in terms of a medium. So it's not even a, you know, I don't think I was necessarily thinking about it in that sort of direct way. I think to me it was more just like, I was just like, oh, here is a very interesting kind of like, I don't want to say set of questions, but like basis for asking questions in terms of like philosophical methodology. And then you know, kind of drawing these metaphors from art or looking at this as like this mode of inquiry and then being like, huh, here's how you can like ask these really robust questions, enact them through a medium or investigate through them through a medium, depending on if you're coming at it from like philosopher looking through the lens of art or whether you are an artist looking sort of through the lens of philosophy as a means of asking a question. And so I think I just saw that sort of discourse happening and then being like, well, it's not going through my medium. So I think maybe I was less specific about it and kind of maybe negligent in that way. I don't know. But yeah.
2: Do you think that you got to be a little more playful, feeling like that maybe that space was sort of adjacent or denigrated, and so you didn't have to maybe carry quite as much? Like, coming from an art school background, like, we all watch painters wrestle with the entire history of painting as though, like, they're, like, sumos walking into the ring.
5: They're just like...
2: Yeah. And they're the small sumo versus a much larger history of painting sumo. That's and
5: what an analogy.
2: If you're doing magic,
4: we're gonna have people who are like sumo practitioners being like, "Well, we always talk about painting, so it's interesting you."
5: It's interesting you're comparing it to us. Yeah.
4: Sumo practitioners also.
2: Yep, they also, you know, there's a.
5: They got a lot of history they're grappling with. Yeah. Yes.
2: But also a denigrated practice, or at least one that's maybe not as fully respected in the West, where we inflate suits to pretend we're sumos and then just throw children at other children.
5: Yes.
4: What was your question going to be?
5: I'm just going to the episode in The Office in my head, quite frankly.
2: I was just thinking about like the level of play you had access to, because you weren't having to map the work to a specific tradition or wrestle with that part of the tradition. You had a kind of
5: openness
2: way to look and measure those philosophical traditions or those visual arts traditions or those magic traditions against each other as yardsticks.
5: Right. I think that's exactly right. I think you've nailed it in a way that I have not thought about in exactly those terms before. So I'm like, oh, I'm so glad you said this like this. I'm like, that was awesome. I'm going to hold on to that forever. I think also, I also felt a weird pressure because of the inverse, where I was like, ooh, I'm trying to do a thing with this medium. And because I'm trying to do this in this way, I feel like a weird sort of pressure to like do it correctly or something, because I'm like, I don't want to be trying to like do something that you know, at least in my mind, I was like, oh, I'm deeply interested in, like, a big part of my project has been trying to kind of like re-elevate magic status, because magic used to be a really, really well-respected form. Like, if somebody, you know, had said to you, like, you know, 150 years ago, like, hey, what are you doing on Friday? And you're like, I'm going to a magic show. People, it was like almost socially on par with going, saying, like, I'm going to the ballet or like a serious dramatic play. And then, you know, there was a quote from one of my mentors, an incredible, he was the most prolific inventor of magic that ever lived. His name was Max Maven, and he said, the magicians of the 20th century accomplished a great feat. They took something truly profound and rendered it trivial. And
4: wow. Also a poet.
5: Yeah, he was a brilliant writer, amazing magic historian. And, you know, so I think, like, kind of, I simultaneously, I think, felt a lot of openness because of not having to measure against all of these yardsticks. And at the same time, I was like, oh, this thing that I was I'm a part of, that I have so much respect for, used to be held in such esteem, had this weird fall from grace. And, like, I feel like there's so much capability here for it to, like, be asking really interesting questions. So I feel this weird pressure because I'm trying to put it back in this public lens that it used to be in, and, like, I care very deeply about that, like, I want to do it right, and I want to do it justice, and then that kind of also gave me some weird sense of exterior, interior pressure, I don't know. So I think it's kind of both, but not. I wasn't grappling with it in the same way of that painters or musicians or other people do in these sorts of fields.
2: I'm also just thinking about, like, the kind of Sisyphean challenge of like the resuscitation of, and to kind of think about it in terms of, like, and historically, when there were only three things to do in the world,
5: right? Yes.
2: And one of them was magic,
5: right?
2: And now you have to measure them against all this culture we have access to, and you're like, no, but this has to be in the top three again. We gotta get this back to ballet, like Russian ballet standard. And I'm like, oh, that sounds, Russian ballet sounds more boring than magic, but I
5: beg to differ.
2: All right.
5: No.
2: Truths are being laid bare. No. Tell us more about ballet.
5: I don't know as much as I should, but God, I'd love to watch it. You know, but no, I mean, maybe I'm being a little overdramatic or something in terms of, like, it didn't feel like completely, you know, overwhelming, but I think
2: take,
5: like,
2: that HBO, you I've know. Got card tricks.
5: Yeah, I mean, I think, like, I think it's that, but I think also, like, yeah, I think it very much, especially in the early days, very much felt like this mega uphill battle, when, because people would just be like, you know, if I had a dollar for the time every person, when I would be like, I'm a magician, I'm also, like, you know, trying to, you know, kind of use magic as this artistic medium, blah, blah, blah, people would be like, oh my God, my uncle knows a card trick. And you're like, cool, like, I've done this for, you know, now 30 whatever years, yeah. Like, I'm sure, just in the same way that, like, I was talking to, you know, somebody who was a social worker yesterday, and I'm like, it would be insane if anybody said to her, they'd be like, I read half a chapter of a self-help book, we're the same, well, like, you know,
4: my child's a good listener.
5: Yeah, exactly. You'd be like,
2: it's you and every uncle who's ever pulled a quarter out of somebody's ear,
5: right? And so I'm just like, it's it's very weird to be part of a background when people are like, oh my God, you're the same, you know, and whatever. We're like, nobody would do that with many other fields.
2: You're like, wait, I'm actually challenging the integrity of the ontology of your experience of being. Like, I'm crumbling your sense of the real here.
4: You're like, yeah, my uncle does that too.
5: I mean, and that's what I was going to say. Like, look, there are some people's uncles that do that too. And that genuinely, like, and that's also, like, one of the reasons that I like magic is, like, this idea that, like, you know, you can even see, I think for some people, in the moment and the person who's presenting it to you, like, you can see, you know, your uncle do a card trick and it can crumble your sense of reality. And I think that's what's really cool about it. And so, yeah, so, like, there are things where I'd be like, oh, me and your uncle are the same, you know. You know,
2: do you have his number? Can I meet him?
5: Like, we'll jam. We're starting a club. Yeah, we're going to jam. Yeah.
4: Well, so one thing I'm thinking about with that in terms of just historically that I'm sure you know more about this than I do, but I'm sort of assuming then when you're describing it as on par with the ballet or these other, or the opera or something like that, that's also about sort of like scale and spectacle and infrastructure and a whole bunch of labor and that it's like these enormous things, and that's different than someone singing opera at a pub or whatever,
5: right?
4: In terms of like that whole thing. And so I'm wondering then, well, first of all, maybe just like how much of that then, how that differs from other sort of theatrical experiences in terms of focusing on the individual at the center of it, and then also maybe if you can just weave that in with sort of like, you know, I mean, maybe one of the ways that the magician in its more contemporary form and the artist in its contemporary form are connected is the sort of like the individual that also maybe sometimes hides other infrastructures, or sometimes is in fact just functioning as like the soul, the soul, thing at the center.
5: No, that's a fabulous question, and I think like that is so much of the reason that it was so well respected previously. You know, it was like mid to late 1800s. I mean, we saw two really interesting things happen, which was a shift towards the individual in the kind of mid 1800s, which was the birth of like, you know, kind of modern magic as it's known, which was really almost kind of thought of historically at kind of the invention of almost a single person, you know, which was Robert Houdin. And he, you know, kind of invented this form of really deeply popularized parlor magic. And so there was like about him in this small scale, and it was very focused at one individual and about him personally. And then we started to see the rise of a lot of this more like spectacle form of magic, which then is then where it kind of got this cultural respect, partially because a lot of the, you know, Houdin style parlor magic was performed in really small scale settings for, you know, anywhere between a lot of times 20, 30, 40 people of the major socioeconomically elite. So suddenly you had small groups of people focused at one individual, but then when it started to kind of have a lot of this infrastructure and performance, you know, kind of backing and production behind it, then it was much more of like a mass popular thing in the way that theater or the ballet or the opera were mass popularized at the time. But then you got to see, okay, well, here is still, you know, there still is usually a single person who is kind of, you know, heading the bill, or sometimes two, but it is this much more spectacle-based thing. But what happened that was really interesting, and where we start to see a lot of the kind of shifts happen, is that magic of that time in the late 1800s especially was presented as like a series of basically like short plays. Like you might go to a magic performance and you would only see a handful of pieces of magic, but they would be in these maybe like 10 minute like vignettes that would be a short playlet, and that would have, you know, full kind of dramatic narrative to it. And basically then after that we sort of start to see a couple of concurrent things happen, which is World War One, and then sort of the rise of the moving image. And so then that starts to kind of, you know, change how people think about visuals, visual spectacle, etc. And then we see the rise of vaudeville. So it was like we started to have this like very weird economic thing happening. You have the rise of vaudeville, where suddenly you had these performers that had these really, you know, massive production value, you know, type of performances, where then suddenly it was like, okay, well, now you're only getting, you know, instead of being able to do an hour and a half, and each piece of magic can be undergirded by, you know, 10 minutes of like a storyline and like some actual psychological nuance that's unfolding over that 10 minutes. Now your entire act has to be 10 minutes, and it has to be able to be thrown on and off a train car really quickly. And you're getting, you know, fraction of the staff, et cetera, et cetera. And it has to kind of make sense within following a juggler and then having a dancer right after you and whatever, and kind of fit within. So that's where we start to see magic really start to have this like trick, trick, trick, trick, trick, trick, trick format, and sort of this bang for your buck type of thing really, you know, get very popular. I mean, it had happened before that, but this much shorter kind of rapid fire type of thing. That's where we also start to see a lot of this more like slapstick comedy type of thing because of the tone of a lot of vaudeville shows. And then also, just seeing these really shortened time frames with less and less and less narrative. And then we have the Great Depression hit after that. And so it was like, you know, basically it was like you know, rise of vaudeville and concurrent rise of the moving image, and then the Great Depression, which weirdly, as far as I understand, and I need to quite candidly do a bit more fact-checking on this, but I have heard this numerous times, is that that basically became the birth of the birthday party magician. Which is funny because people, like everyone, I mean, my entire lifetime, magicians in America are synonymous with children's birthday parties, which is a relatively new invention, you know, where you're like
2: the birthday itself, like the birthday party itself.
5: Right. It's like such a funny thing where you're like, oh, the entire field that you're a part of is really squarely pegged with this one sort of niche instance of it that is, you know, for many of us, the similar ages, our grandparents, like this is really odd, you know? And, you know, it was like you had vaudeville performers that were now in the Great Depression and out of work, and people were still marginally celebrating family birthday parties as like a one last thing that they would spend any form of money on. And, so it's a weird arc that we've seen.
4: That's fascinating. It's also just so interesting to think about. I mean, I just keep thinking about that, and then also with other ways I've been thinking about magic, and I guess we think about this with all kinds of things, but in terms of like audience, and so how does that shift in terms of like even just the idea that you're trying to blow 6-year-olds' minds is very different from, I don't know,
5: an adult.
4: Grown-ups?
5: No, but it's not very different.
4: You know, and without having a hierarchy, it just like changes the way you think about how you're organizing time and space. And of course, also there's maybe more pliability and openness, and maybe a greater allowance for things to be interesting and ecstatic and exciting instead of being like overly critical, or I don't know. I'm sure there's also benefits to it, but it certainly affects.
5: I mean, I think like it's very interesting because my perspective pretty firmly, as is many people I know, that I'm like, magic is for adults. Like, magic works better for adults and it is better suited for adults.
6: Like pornography and cigarettes.
5: Yes, exactly. Exactly.
6: And alcohol.
5: I mean, it depends on what, you know, it depends on the age of the kid and the type of cigarette. No, I'm kidding.
6: Well, I'd like to keep my kids away from those things.
5: Okay. Well, that might be just you.
6: I got real daddy right there. I was like, I'm going to make a vulgar joke.
4: Brought all those things up, and then all of a sudden they're like, that is not okay to make those kinds of jokes around my son.
5: Yes, exactly.
6: There was like a magic reversal there. Like,
5: I know.
6: I was like, ugh, I'm going to say something bawdy. And then, I retreated to sad.
5: No.
6: Man.
5: No, but I think like, you know, it's very funny because so much of magic is technically rooted in the deeply held assumptions we hold about the world. And, you know, it's a secret that is not a secret. We know this is how magic works. Everyone knows this is how magic works. Mm-hmm. That it's like we have these deeply held assumptions and intuitions about the world. Like, you know, if I won't do it so I don't give people a heart attack, but if I held this microphone and I started to hold it at the very bottom, you would have, based on my exact finger position, you have a very high certainty of which direction the microphone would tip. We understand that. You understand that from the time you're like a toddler. Mm-hmm. And we have these really firm ideas of how objects behave in the world. And then the older we get, about how people behave in the world, how groups of people behave in the world, all these sorts of things, and behavioral things and kind of social things. And these are the things that magic needs to work. And so when you're a child, there's, because of that expansiveness and openness, it's like, oh, well, I don't know, like, you know, yeah, maybe this, you know, this bucket is a Halloween bucket, and maybe it's Halloween, you know, maybe it's going to be Halloween soon, and we can just pretend it's Halloween. So like, great, you know, it's Halloween now. What are you, you know, what are you going to be, you know, or whatever. And it's like, well, as adults, we would be like, that's kind of a preposterous question to assume. And, you know, all these basic things of life that we just take for granted as adults that magic can play with.
6: Yeah, you situate it like comedy, right? Like where we invert whatever is supposed to come next into
5: comedy.
6: Yeah.
5: Of course. Right. It's very much the same. And so it's like there is some comedy that works really, really well for children, but a lot of comedy is really better suited for adults because of having the, like, oh, we have the expectation of what this next kind of set of words or phrases or some social expectation, then now you just subvert it in a way that was surprising and really unexpected and entertaining. And it only works because of those assumptions. This is very much the same way with magic.
2: We will be right back with more Bad at Sports. Jeanette Andrews, right after this.
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0: Welcome back to Bad at Sports Center on WLPN LP and HD1 Chicago 105.5 Lumpen Radio. I'm Jesse Malmet. I'm here with Duncan McKenzie, and we are here with Jeanette Andrews at the Elmhurst Art Museum, where an exhibition that Jeanette had just came down, but that this will not certainly be the last time you'll have access to her mind-bending work. I wanted to actually maybe talk about something that I think was we were sort of like circulating around a little bit, but hopefully is of interest to you also. It's something I think about often with magic, and also maybe some other forms. I've been thinking about it with magic in particular recently, of the ways in which certain kinds of illusions and tricks are, we sort of like understand where they're going to go in terms of like, this will be the thing that will happen.
1: Yes.
0: And so then the point is not that, the point is how you get there. And that's very similar to all kinds of fiction, all kinds of things that have trajectories. And it's like, so knowing that ahead of time, there's some sense that we have with all kinds of sort of like narrative forms that it can be somehow spoiled as if that's not the point of how you get there, as if every romantic comedy doesn't end in basically one way, maybe a second way. And yet that's obviously not the point. And as we continue to live despite knowing what will happen at the end, da da da. So maybe connected to that, or maybe this other question of sort of like how you work against some of the impulses that I think sometimes exist towards magic of sort of like that it's about figuring it out, and that will somehow make that's where the content is for a watcher, which is like not how we think about music, being like, those are just chords.
1: Yeah.
0: You can't fool me.
1: Nice
0: try.
1: Yeah.
0: And then also sort of like the parts where we do know what's going to happen, we don't know what's going to happen, and how to play with expectation.
1: Totally.
0: Yeah, and also maybe to confound some of the people whose desire is to like have it be as if they can, if they can figure it out, then that's the point, as opposed to that the getting there and the being inside of this realm maybe doing something else.
1: Yeah, I mean, it's really interesting because that line of inquiry was the entire basis of one of the bodies of work that was in the show here, because I became really interested in this idea. Back in 2017, I did a commission for the MCA Chicago for their 50th anniversary, and the piece I performed for it was exactly what you're talking about. It was a piece of magic that, in my opinion, fundamentally lacked surprise, because it was very obvious where it was going from the very
2: onset.
1: Strongly
2: telegraphed.
1: Yeah, so it was a piece of magic that I performed that, again, it's like, there's no spoilers. The second you see where this is going, everyone understands where it will end. I have a large piece of fabric, and it gets cut in half by two people from the audience, tied back together, and it gets instantly restored between two people in the audience. The second that you as a magician hold any whole or solid object and it gets destroyed by the very social bracketing of a magic performance, everyone understands that it is like almost like within the mandate of you as the magician, if an object gets destroyed, that it must be restored.
0: That's like the Chekhovian scissors.
1: Exactly. Yes, it's like Chekhov scissors. Exactly. And so it is very... I'm going to steal that. That's
0: please.
1: Fabulous. Yeah, because it literally is... That's exactly what's happening. And there was something to me as a magician that I was like, why am I so like unhappy with this? Like, why is this so fundamentally lacking surprise, and why? And then I had other pieces of magic that
2: and then you were like, oh, it's obviously because it has to end that way.
1: It has to end that way. But by contrast, there are other things that I've performed throughout my life that are like, that I can say because I didn't invent, these are like historic pieces of magic that that then I've really fundamentally reworked, but where I'm like, this is like deeply surprising, borderline shocking. And like, what is happening here between these two things? And that I will not describe in case people see me perform it.

0: Whereas it not relates to surprise, but relates to interestingness. And so he made a bunch of pairwise comparisons between objects of saying, like, why is it more interesting if you could have, let's say, for example, you know, you watch a magician transform a glass of water into a glass of milk. That's interesting. What is more interesting is, you know, glass of milk turning into a dove. And it's maybe less, but also that is more interesting than, you know, turning a brick into a daffodil. And so it's like he had all these pairwise comparisons of objects and about why we find them more compelling or not. And
1: all right, but that begs the question of what is the most compelling transformation?
0: I mean, I do think, honestly, in my own experience, it is this one thing that I'm lucky enough to have been taught to perform, which I will not take because it is based on surprise. And then that's telling you the punchline of the joke without the joke.
1: I'll never get to know.
0: Well, you may. I mean, I will say I am doing, I'm just realizing, I'm like, oh, I can talk about this. I'm doing a fundraiser actually for High Concept Labs this fall that is going to be happening here in Chicago on November 11th. And I will probably be performing this piece.
2: So the transformation of expectation to execution, to excitement, to promotion.
0: Exactly. But
1: strangely enough, this weekend we are also doing
0: amazing
1: a thing for High Concepts Lab on Sunday.
0: Yes.
1: We're hosting their bowling party.
0: Yes, the bowling party. Amazing.
2: Another form that people seem to not take as seriously as they ought to.
0: Yes, I concur. Just to finish this and how it related to the show here is basically I was like, this is sort of what I'm getting at. And I'm really interested in this kind of how we think about what is basically like our phenomenological experience of surprise, what's making this happen or not. And then in 2021, I had what ended up being the greatest unexpected honor of my life, one of them, in that I was asked to be an affiliate member of MetaLab at Harvard, which is a digital humanities research lab, which I knew nothing about, basically, about digital humanities. One of the other affiliates of the lab was giving a talk that week, and I saw it come up on the schedule, and the title of his talk was Surprise Machines, and I was like, oh, this sounds dope. And so I emailed him, and I was like, hey, man, super excited for your talk. And he was like, oh, have you read the original 1950 Alan Turing paper? And I was like, no, what? I'm not. And he was like, well, I think you might be really interested. He makes some really interesting claims about surprise that I think you would find entertaining. And little did he know I had this deeply vested interest in surprise. And I read it and I was like, this actually is interesting. And then in a side chat in the Zoom, because this is all COVID era, somebody else in the group was like, hey, I heard you read the Turing paper. In the original Turing test, he's borrowing a lot of visual language from Victorian parlor games. Are Victorian parlor games and Victorian parlor magic related? And I'm like, they're usually in the same books. You usually find them in the same books. And he was like, oh, interesting. Is Victorian parlor magic something that's in your wheelhouse? And I was like, yes, it's one of my favorite things. And he was like, is Victorian parlor magic an interesting way to explore Turing's original claim of whether or not a machine could take a human by surprise? And I was like, sure is. And so that gave kind of rise to my 2021-2022 project, which we showed the installation and the documentation footage and one of the short films from called Taken by Artificial Surprise, which basically was a live Turing test for an audience, which again is so funny to see how the world has evolved in the last 5 years, 4 or 5 years since, because having... Basically, what the conceit of the piece was, and then I'll explain the funny trajectory, really in terms of marketing it, if nothing else, that people were told, basically I worked with a coder to develop an algorithm that would basically create a bunch of surprising transformations between objects based on sort of Tom's research and then my own further thoughts on kind of the play between scale, color, animacy, and material and how those things kind of need to have points of symmetry and asymmetry, etc. And basically, then to generate novel text descriptions for magic effects that then I would create ways to perform in real life. And so an audience came into the installation that we basically recreated here at the museum. They would sit at a table. There are a bunch of objects in black

0: boxes around the room that were numbered. People would roll dice, and then whatever number they rolled corresponded to an object. I would take it out and transform it into a different object or perform some piece of magic with it. But when people came in, they were initially told, some of what you will see may be magic that was sort of generated with the help of machine learning that then Jeanette figured out how to perform in real life. Some of which you may see may be historic pieces of magic with a contemporary twist. We will not tell you which is which. You just kind of have to watch and see if there's something that you have a can kind of deeply intuit about what was human or machine generated based on your own reaction. And so it was really funny doing that piece. You know, they started working on it in 2021, did in early 2022 or mid 2022, pre ChatGPT going public. And I will tell you, it was a hard sell, like literally to get anyone to come or care about this performance, because people were like, machine learning, what is that? Why do we care about what art and machine learning? What? Like, you know, it's a, and then literally ChatGPT went public like 6 months later. And then people were like, is this kind of like what you were talking about?
1: Is this magic?
0: Is it? Yeah. And I was like, oh man, you know, and so it was really funny to see, you know, how the world evolved. But that was like one of the pieces that was in the, you know, in the show here. You know, which obviously the world has evolved more rapidly around that piece than any of the other, you know, things that were on the show here. But yeah.
2: Well, Jeanette, for me, there's this question, the researcher in me is like, can we intuit it? Like, was it possible? Like, in a Turing test kind of way,
0: yeah.
2: Do people know, or could they read the AI slop in there versus mm-hmm. real magic? Or had you already cracked that part of the code?
0: Well, the thing that was the most interesting to me about it, and I would be really curious to see how this would play out today. Part of me feels like it would be very different, and part of me feels like it would be the same, is people would come up to me after the performances, and they'd be like, okay, I think I know which was which. And, like, will you tell me? Like, I think I know, you know. And I think the first time somebody asked me, I was just like, sure, like, give me your guesses and I'll tell you if you're right. And then the second time, and then thereafter, I would pause and I'd be like, do you really want to know? And almost every time people, they would like start to open their mouth like they were going to answer. And then they'd pause and they'd go, actually, I want to keep thinking about it. And that was so interesting to me because, A, I didn't expect it. That surprised me. That was the most surprising part of any of the surprise piece to me. And just that people wanted to introspect about their own assumptions, I thought was, like, so cool. And I was just like, oh, like, this is, like, why people are interesting. I don't know.
1: And also what I think some people love about, I mean, magic is also that idea of being like, if I actually did know, would this make it better? Would it be better to be able to see this from the other side in the same way that, like, I don't know, especially with sort of the things that feel more theatrical or something.
0: Right.
1: It's like, on some level, you can intuit sort of what happened.
0: Totally.
1: And would this be better if I slowed it down to the point that you could actually see the thing happen? Or if you saw how, I don't know, whatever the pyrotechnics work on stage,
0: exactly.
1: Being like, oh, they're using a pyrotechnic machine. Interesting.
0: Yeah.
2: But I'm sure we've all had those experiences, like in art galleries often, mm-hmm. like those high polish, high touch kind of pieces. You're like, oh, and then they did this, and then they did this, uh-huh. and then they did this. And you like unpack the exact manufacturing of them. And then all of a sudden they have no life left in them, right? Like you almost want to not have mm-hmm. to know how the trick was made. Like I remember, you know, when I was younger, I did a bunch of film work, and being on set wrecked watching movies for years for me.
0: Yeah.
2: Where I would just imagine the crew standing around like
0: there.
2: You know, me in the back drinking a coffee while somebody's like setting up a light, and like it just became no fun because it wrecks the.
0: You know how the sausage is made, and that's the whole thing is like, you know, and that's the thing I often talk about with magic is like, you know, you have the back end, like once you have any back end knowledge of anything, whatever your technical expertise is, like the film example is amazing because I think of people I know who work in film who talk about, oh, I was on this 12-hour shoot day, this person was a pain, whatever. And
2: we got 7-second shot today, it took a whole day.
0: Exactly. And then they're like, oh, well, this one light messed up, and so then that, you know, it was 4 hours fixing it, and then whatever, you know. And, you know, it's the same way, like, I've had this conversation with musicians, where, like, to me, as somebody who doesn't know how to play an instrument, I can go and I can, like, you know, go see something at CSO and be like, wow, amazing, you know, and whatever. And then I have, weirdly, I have a piece of experimental music that's part of a body of work of mine, that I'm very candid that, like, I cannot read music, and I made this piece by ear, so, like, I don't claim to, you know, whatever, but I have been really lucky to have a bunch of really amazing, it's a piece for solo cello, and it was recently done as part of a trio, but I've worked with, like, the most amazing cellists, and then to, like, I went with one of them, we were performing it out of town, and she was renting a cello, and so then to go and watch her, like look at different cellos and, like, look at these instruments and, like, yada yada yada, is where, like, she's looking at things in a way that I physically cannot see what she's looking at, and, you know, and so I'm like, okay. And I've talked to her and other musicians who are just like, we'll listen to music and then they're dissecting all, and they're just like, oh, well, the way that they did this was really interesting, and the da, da, da. And I'm just like, I don't know, I'm just sitting there like, wow, you know, and they're just technically dissecting, like, oh, I bet that was like the maker of the, I bet the maker of this violin came from, you know, Germany or whatever, and you're like, oh, I have no idea. It just, like, sounded cool.
1: Oh, no, it's at the store.
0: Yeah, exactly, you know. So it's, like, really, you know, so I think it's that way for so many things, where it is the, like, are you viewing, you know, the people who are in it are viewing things through some hyper-technical lens that then is sort of ruining an artifice for them. And at the same time, like, and then the kind of flip of that is then I think, especially with a lot of art, like, there is, I think sometimes something really beautiful in thinking about how something comes to be and why it's so impactful. And, like, you know, is that Musée Fabre in France, like, a week ago. And so it's really amazing, amazing painting. And I'm blanking on the artist's name, and I'm so embarrassed. It was somebody's work I was not familiar with before. But it's like, you know, it was a quote-unquote all-black painting. But it was this all-black oil painting that was just, like, so arresting, like, so arresting, and sitting there and staring at it for such a long time and being like, why is this making me feel this way? And looking at sort of the rhythm within the work and the viscosity and all of this stuff that was happening in this really unusual visual way. And, like, that was, like, I was very drawn to try to unpack what was happening. And I think in sitting and being like, whoa, you know, and kind of trying to figure it out made me appreciate it more. And so I think there is the, like, how, when does the appreciation or the attempt to unpack something make you appreciate it more versus less, you know, or when are we compelled to do that or not?
2: But that's, for me, that's always the kind of masterful stroke, right? Is when we see the whole artifice and it collapses, but we are still moved.
0: Right. Yeah.
1: Or that the process reveals a sort of, like, the poetic thinking inside of there.
0: Exactly.
1: That particular mode is this thing.
0: Totally.
1: Maybe connect to that. One thing I was also thinking about is to my understanding, also part of how, you know, magic practices are moved down from different generations, or yeah, the sort of, like, educational side of that.
0: Totally.
1: Is more in line with the sort of, I don't know, the apprentice,
0: like,
1: or the one-on-one,
0: yep,
1: or something,
0: mm-hmm,
1: like that. And so I was thinking about that, and then simultaneously was also thinking about the ways the different kinds of tricks or things that are known by many, many people, mm-hmm, kind of maybe in the same way that a song is.
0: Yeah.
1: And then the key thing is sort of, like, what is your version of that? And sometimes,
0: right,
1: it is a kind of, like, an execution that specifically speaks to other historical things, or it's brought into a different narrative fold,
0: yeah,
1: or that the move is that, whatever those kind of things are. And I think that there's something interesting about, like the ways that those things feel connected to other kinds of art making, to music making, to painting, mm-hmm, whatever, sort of, like,
0: totally,
1: how to make these nods, but also how to create the new thing inside of there. And I thought that I had an end to that question, but I think it's probably just, like, if you can talk a little bit about that, or maybe part of it also has to do with then, like, the different kinds of audiences. And so,
0: yeah,
1: somebody for whom it's sort of like, oh my God, that's the classic, like, Heibrich reversal, but it's done with with whatever, and in those other ways, which I think also connects to this idea of how much you know being a part of that. So can you just sort of speak a little bit to those different kinds of audiences, magic audiences, art audiences, but also different levels of maybe like enthusiasm and nerdiness towards that history?
0: Yeah, totally. I mean, you know, I think it's really interesting because, you know, there is magic for magicians. Like, there's like a specific sort of almost discipline of like magic for magicians. And my whole childhood, that's what I strove to do. You know, was I was like, I want to hyper specialize in this like crazy off the wall, hyper technical stuff that, you know, you get judged by like a handful of people and, you know, whatever. And then in my early teens, I kind of lost interest in that because I was like, okay, I want to say something with this in this specific way, where maybe my goal in life is not just having this handful of people be like, whoa, that was a killer version of XYZ thing that this handful of people can recognize. I think I lost interest in that in a large way, but I think, you know, that is still most of what undergirds magic. It's like, you know, there are, depending on whatever theory you read, there's anywhere between like, I think 8 to 17, you know, effects in magic of like, you know, appearance, vanish, transportation, teleportation, you know, like, or those are the same, transformation, you know, destroyed and restored, you know, yada, yada, there's sort of these categories, right? That everything is going, and then within each of those, there's kind of almost like stock effects, and there's riffs on those, and there's riffs on those, and then it's like whatever sort of almost like apprenticeship or mentorship sort of situation you're in is stylistically what sort of riff you're making on this sort of theme and whatever. And so it's like there certainly are, if you have really educated viewers in the same way that, you know, if you have, you know, somebody go to an art museum who's never been to an art museum before, and they're looking at things sort of their, you know, first blush interpretation of something.
2: Very fresh eyes.
0: Very fresh eyes is going to be very different than the art historian who's coming in to like write a review for something. You know, it's very different, you know, visual experiences that those people are having. It's very similar.
2: So I'm coming back, like, marveling at how young you had so much confidence in their trajectory. Like,
1: it's time to revolutionize this, guys.
2: I was like, I'm thinking about what I was like at 15, and it was not those things. So
0: I was a mess at 15. Other than this.
2: Other than that,
0: complete mess. Yes.
2: But I as you're talking about that, I was kind of trying to imagine what 15-year-old you would think about your show at the Elmhurst now, and how much that layout would be pleasing to that person or not.
0: Yeah. I wish I had a more diplomatic answer. 15-year-old me is really proud.
2: Nice.
0: Which, like, you know, it's very funny. I've had a lot of conversations with people this year about how that I've realized that this is a theme for so many people, that like I think a lot of us are very lucky to like work in the fields of the things that we're passionate about. Mm-hmm. And we're, when we're like, wow, we get to like make cool work and like, you know, talk to people about cool things and know cool people and like, you know, all this stuff. And when I think for many of us that are like, especially in creative fields, I think there's this sort of thought of like, 15-year-old me would like be like, oh yeah, like you're doing a cool thing, you know. And I hear this echoed from so many creatives that I know, and I like that as like a prevailing theme, because I think so often, like socially, there's this idea that like when you're a kid, like you're supposed to do something very practical and you're supposed to, you know, be a grown up, you know, and all of these things. And it's like, yes, and like the thing I do really believe.
2: And I'm still doing magic.
0: And like, I think that also like there is very much this thing that like, who we are as people fundamentally, I think when we're teenagers, is still largely, you know, in a lot of ways who we are. Like, I think that, I think people don't give children enough credit. I think people don't give teenagers enough credit. And it's like, you know, there is something at the core of who we are as people that is there, you know.
1: Absolutely. I mean, I 98% agree. And a thing that I have thought recently is sort of like, I can't remember what it was about. It was something, a practical life thing that other, let's say 42-year-olds maybe don't have to grapple with as much. And I was sort of like, do I think this is like dumb? Because me at 16 would think that I was like a sellout for doing this piece of bureaucracy correctly. And
0: totally.
1: Like, is that
0: part
1: of what's in the way right now? Which I will not, I mean, all the other parts I think would be very impressed or excited that I exist in the way that I do.
0: 100%. No, and I think that's also to be clear, like, it's like, no, we also have to be adults and, like, you know, understand like, how to function in life. And like, and like do the you know, like do all the bureaucratic things to make the life that we have.
1: Yeah.
0: And I think that's under discussed as well. You know, but I think largely, I think, you know, so much of being a creative in the world is, you know, being able to do these things that, you know, maybe despite how hard it is sometimes, not losing sight of who we know we've always wanted to be.
1: Amazing. Jeanette Andrews, thank you so much for Bad at Sports and WLPN LP and HD1 Chicago 105.5 Lumpin' Radio, and on badatsports.com and on different applications and different places to see things. My name is Jesse Malmed. I'm with Duncan McKenzie. We'll hear you soon.

0: This week, Bad at Sports needs to thank Brian Andrews, Ryan Peter Miller, Jesse Malmed, Christopher Hudgens, the team at The Visualist, Terry Griffith, Paul Krennick.
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2: Lumpin' Radio is brought to you by Mars Community Brewing, makers of Ruby's Tears, a classic gozo with hibiscus petals, coriander seeds, and lime sea salt. Ruby's Tears is meant to be tart and refreshing. More information about Ruby's Tears and all other Mars products is at mars.beer. Mars Community Brewing is a proud partner of Lumpin' Radio. 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

0: Lumpin' Radio is brought to you by Mars Community Brewing and Taco Sublime. 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Featuring tacos, burgers, elotes, and weekly specials, Taco Sublime is bringing their mission of community service and sublime edibles to the original community brewery. More information is at mars.beer. That's M-A-R-Z.beer. 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

So now it's flipping or stretching is really easy and it works fine. 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

gonna turn off the sauce. 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